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0: Welcome to Truth for Today, the Bible Explained, a Christian ministry program that endeavors to accurately teach God's Word in order to challenge, encourage, and edify listeners. Today we pick up an earlier series, Things to Think About on Your Way to Church. Ken Wood is speaking from Psalm 125. We're going to meet the God who brings stability to our lives.
1: Today's talk on Psalm 125 is the first in our second series on a group of psalms known as the Songs of Ascent. This is a series of 15 psalms running from Psalm 120 through to Psalm 134. Before looking specifically at Psalm 125, let's explore the significance of this group of 15 psalms. In God's law, given to the children of Israel through his servant Moses, a major obligation was laid upon every male. Here it is, in the words of Scripture, as it is set out in Exodus chapter 34, verses 23 and 24. I'm reading from the English Standard Version. Three times in the year shall all your males appear before the Lord God, the God of Israel. For I will cast out nations before you and enlarge your borders. No one shall covet your land when you go up to appear before the Lord your God three times in the year. Appearing before the Lord meant journeying to a specified location where God had promised to meet with his people, a place where he had placed his name. In this scripture, God is promising that when all the men are, as it were, away from their posts, busy fulfilling this obligation to present themselves before the Lord, he will see to it that none of their neighbours launches an opportunistic raid and tries to grab some of their territory. The three specific occasions were, firstly, the Passover, often called the Feast of Unleavened Bread, because a week of eating only unleavened bread immediately followed the Passover meal. Secondly, the Feast of Weeks, or Pentecost, which was a celebration of the wheat harvest, but took place 7 weeks after the first sheaf of the barley harvest had been gathered in. And thirdly, the great celebration at the end of all the harvests, usually known as the Feast of Booths. The first place where God had placed his name was Shiloh, where the tabernacle stood. But when King Solomon dedicated the temple, Jerusalem then became the place, and the thrice annual pilgrimage was to Jerusalem and to the temple. Now we come to where these 15 psalms fit in. Traditionally, these were sung on the journey to Jerusalem. At an average altitude of 754 metres, Jerusalem stands on high ground, and so they were, quite literally, songs of ascent. They were sung whilst ascending to Jerusalem. The overall title for this series is Things to Think About on Your Way to Church. Since these psalms were originally sung by pilgrims journeying from all over Israel on their way to meet with and to worship God, so we can draw parallels from them and apply them to ourselves, 21st century Christian believers, on our way to church. Just as the children of Israel, so long ago, were required to present themselves before the Lord at certain times, so Christian believers today, within the limitations we may face due to ill health or physical weakness, are exhorted in Scripture to meet together with fellow believers, in other words, to go to church. But there are many differences between these two situations. The requirement under the Mosaic law applied only to the men. The blessings of Christian fellowship apply to both men and women equally. Our journey to church, as well as being much shorter, is likely to be by very different modes of transport from those used by the Israelites of old. And if we are parents taking our children with us, or if we are driving a car, the opportunity during our journey to devote much thought to any of the topics we are covering in this series of talks may be very much limited. And whilst it is absolutely true that Israel's God is ours, that the God who rolled back the waters of the Red Sea for his people to cross on dry land, the God who made a torrent of water burst forth from the dry rock to meet their thirst, and the God who went visibly before them through all their desert journey in a pillar, either of cloud or of fire, is the same God who meets with us in a special way when we are gathered together with other believers. Nevertheless, our relationship with him is actually very different from theirs. They knew him within the limitations of what he had up till then chosen to reveal about himself. The full revelation, the mystery of the one God who is three persons, Father, Son, and Holy Spirit, would only be made known when God the Son, the Lord Jesus Christ, came into the world, and when, wonder of wonders, God became a man. And their relationship with him, even as it was known by their great heroes of faith like David, who wrote four of these 15 Psalms, fell far short of that known by the weakest Christian believer today. Theirs was always conditional upon their keeping of his law, and ever dependent on his continuing forbearance to pass over their sins when they failed to keep it. They never had the assurance, based on the once and for all finished work of redemption, accomplished when Jesus died on the cross, of an eternal and irrevocable salvation. They never knew the certainty conveyed by such words as these from the lips of the Lord Jesus in John chapter 5, verse 24. Truly, truly, I say to you, whoever hears my word and believes him who sent me has eternal life. He does not come into judgment, but has passed from death to life. Nevertheless, regardless of these important distinctions, let's now look at the details of Psalm 125 and gather from these some valuable things which we can indeed think about on our way to church. For a start, let's now read the psalm in full. Those who trust in the Lord are like Mount Zion, which cannot be moved, but abides forever. As the mountains surround Jerusalem, so the Lord surrounds his people from this time forth and forevermore. For the scepter of wickedness shall not rest on the land allotted to the righteous, lest the righteous stretch out their hands to do wrong. Do good, O Lord, to those who are good, and to those who are upright in their hearts. But those who turn aside to their crooked ways, the Lord will lead away with evildoers. Peace be upon Israel. The title we've given to this talk is We Are Going to Meet the God Who Brings Stability to Our Lives. As we look at verse 1 of the psalm, that is precisely the message it conveys. Those who trust in the Lord, it says, are like Mount Zion, which cannot be moved. Stability indeed. A mountain is one of the most stable things we know in this world, and a mountain is what the psalmist is referring to. Ironically, however, the name Mount Zion has in fact moved over the course of time. Since quite early in the Christian era, the name has been used to refer to a hill to the southwest of the old city of Jerusalem. But that was not its original meaning. In the Old Testament scriptures, it refers to a different hill, to the southeast. Indeed, the precise location, known as Mount Zion, is believed to have shifted twice. Originally, it referred to the stronghold of the Jebusites, built on the lower part of this eastern hill. The Jebusites were one of several tribes who occupied the land in Abraham's time. and whose destruction God had committed into the hands of Joshua when he led the children of Israel at the end of their 40-year wilderness journey across the Jordan and into the promised land at last. But the Jebusites had held out against the children of Israel in Joshua's day. It was only after David had been anointed king that they were finally conquered, and David made their former stronghold into his capital city. Then, according to Wikipedia, when the temple was subsequently built on the upper part of the same hill, the name Zion migrated to the location of the temple. Although I have to say that in general, in the scriptures, the name Zion seems usually to be used as just another, perhaps more poetic name for Jerusalem. And what are we to say about Jerusalem itself, mentioned in verse 2 of the psalm? I was deeply impressed many years ago when I read a remarkable passage from the book Jerusalem, Sacred City of Mankind, A History of 40 Centuries. This book is the work of two Israeli writers, Teddy Kollek, a former mayor of Jerusalem, and Moshe Perlman. Here's the passage I'm referring to. Archaeologists and historians have long wondered why Jerusalem should have been established where it was, and why it should have become great. It enjoys none of the physical features which favoured the advancement and prosperity of other important cities in the world. It stands at the head of no great river. It overlooks no great harbour. It commands no great highway and no crossroads. It is not close to abundant sources of water, often the major reason for the establishment of a settlement, although one main natural spring offered a modest supply. It possesses no mineral riches. It was off the main trade routes. It held no strategic key to the conquest of vast areas prized by the ancient warring empires. Indeed, it was blessed with neither special economic nor topographic virtues, which might explain why it should ever have become more than a small, anonymous mountain village, with a fate any different from that of most contemporary villages, which have long since vanished. What a striking testimony those words are to the absence of any natural explanation as to why Jerusalem exists at all. I want to write underneath that passage those two little words, which I often say are the two biggest words in the Bible. The two little words, but God, but God. And then I want to quote such verses as 1 Kings chapter 9, verse 3, which reads, "And the Lord said to him," that is to King Solomon, "I have heard your prayer and your plea, which you have made before me. I have consecrated this house that you have built by putting my name there forever. My eyes and my heart will be there for all time." And also 1 Kings chapter 11, verse 36. "Yet to his son I will give one tribe, that David my servant may always have a lamp before me in Jerusalem, the city where I have chosen to put my name." The reason Jerusalem exists is that God has chosen to put his name there. The security of knowing that God has, as it were, underwritten the place contributes to the message of the opening verses of the psalm. God does indeed bring stability to our lives. This stability does not necessarily mean prosperity or comfort or indeed anything we can measure in material terms. Yet we can say, in the words of the prophet Habakkuk, "Though the fig tree should not blossom, nor fruit be on the vines, the produce of the olive fail, and the fields yield no food, the flock be cut off from the fold, and there be no herd in the stalls, yet I will rejoice in the Lord. I will take joy in the God of my salvation. God, the Lord, is my strength." That's Habakkuk chapter 3, verse 17 to part of verse 19. Verse 1 of the psalm then gives us the basic message in our title. We can meditate on the absolute assurance of our eternal security as believers in the Lord Jesus Christ. Let's now look at the remaining verses of this short psalm. Verse 2 speaks of the mountains round about Jerusalem and likens these to the protection which God provides for his people. But the wording is remarkable. It says that God surrounds his people. It suggests that God's people are in the very centre of his attention. He is focused on us at all times, and focused on us because he loves us and always wants what is best for us. What an amazing thought to try to get hold of as we make our way to church. Scripture speaks of Israel in the most endearing terms as the apple of God's eye. Yet Scripture teaches us that God's love reaches to all humanity, and that he created us because he wanted to enjoy our companionship. He wanted our company. We can trace this longing in the heart of God from the earliest pages of biblical history up to the close of the inspired record in the book of Revelation. The very first action of God towards his new creation man, as recorded in the Bible, is that he blessed them. Then, in Proverbs chapter 8, there is a passage which is, officially we might say, about wisdom personified, but which, if we read between the lines, we can surely see is speaking about Christ. And there we are permitted to look back to a time before the beginning of the earth, and read that even then he was delighting in the children of man. But in the last book of the Bible, we read of a future day when a voice coming from God's throne will be heard, saying, "Behold, the dwelling place of God is with man. He will dwell with them, and they will be his people, and God himself will be with them as their God." Verse 2 of the psalm adds that this will be from this time forth and forevermore. Verse 3 is a promise that the scepter of wickedness shall not rest upon the land allotted to the righteous. A scepter in Scripture is a symbol of royal authority, and so the scepter of wickedness must truly be a reference to the authority wielded by Satan. Satan does indeed exercise authority. He has a power for which we, if we try to do battle with him on our own, are no match. And we are, if we are setting out to live for Christ in this world, most surely engaged in a battle. Scripture says that we are not wrestling against flesh and blood, but against the rulers, against the authorities, against the cosmic powers over this present darkness, against the spiritual forces of evil in the heavenly places. This promise in verse 3 of the psalm says that God will so protect us from these spiritual forces that they will not be allowed to place temptation before us. This reminds me of the familiar lines of the prayer that the Lord Jesus taught his disciples when they asked him to teach them how to pray. The lines, "And lead us not into temptation, but deliver us from evil." The thought of the Lord actively watching over us all the time, shielding us from Satan's attacks, is something else precious which we can meditate upon on our way to church. Verse 4 asks God to do good to those who are good and to those who are upright in their hearts. In other words, to reward good deeds. In the light of the crystal clear New Testament teaching that our salvation absolutely does not rest on our own achievements in terms of doing good works and keeping clear of sinful ways, but rests solely on the finished work of Christ, we might fall into the trap of finding such a request puzzling and out of keeping with our New Testament understanding. but this would be a serious mistake. Yes, it is an amazing truth that the greater the sin, the more God's grace abounds above it, and that God is the more glorified thereby. Yet God would ever have us not to sin, but always to practice good deeds. Scripture says that the very reason Jesus died for us was in order to purify for himself the people who are zealous for good works. Something I always find rather wonderful is the way that in the Gospels, when the Lord Jesus had performed some healing miracle, he would then seemingly credit it all to the one he had healed by saying, in effect, "Don't thank me, this was all down to your faith." If and when we do something good, we naturally think to ourselves, it was only through the grace of God that I was enabled to say no to Satan and do something good and wholesome for the blessing of others and to the glory of God. Yet, wonder of wonders, he gives all the credit to us. Verse 5, on the other hand, simply states how God upholds his unchanging moral standards. Today, in the gospel of the grace of God, the offer of salvation is held out to everyone who has sinned against God. But if the offer is refused, then ultimately God will uphold his unchanging moral law, and every sin will be judged. In conclusion, let's just go back to our title. We're going to meet the God who brings stability into our lives. The idea of this series of talks is to help us to reflect, as we make our way to church, on the things mentioned in all of these psalms. Yet, what is better than making our way to church is to actually get there, because then we will not only meet our brothers and sisters in Christ, but we will also meet him, our Lord Jesus Christ, who promised in Matthew 18, verse 20, "Where two or three are gathered in my name, there am I among them." Thank you for listening to this Truth for Today talk on Psalm 125. We are going to meet the God who brings stability to our lives in our series, Things to Think About on Your Way to Church. Talk number T1474. Scriptures were quoted from the English Standard Version.

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May the God and Father of our Lord Jesus Christ bless and keep you always.

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2: This is where the rubber hits the road. This is the brotherly love. This is that dirt under the fingernails love. It's one thing to say, I love you, I love this person. It's another thing to show it practically.
3: Love is a word that has been so overused, it's become hard to work out what it actually means. In the ancient Greek, there are a number of words used to help distinguish between different types of love. In our passage today, we are called to love each other. And this love is Philadelphia, or brotherly love. Let's find out more about this love and why it's so important on today's Word Alive. Hi there, and thanks for joining us for this weekend's edition of Word Alive. So if you have a Bible, please turn to the final chapter of Hebrews, that's chapter 13, and I'll read the first 6 verses. Keep on loving one another as brothers and sisters. Do not forget to show hospitality to strangers, for by so doing, some people have shown hospitality to angels without knowing it. Continue to remember those in prison as if you were together with them in prison, and those who were ill-treated as if you yourselves were suffering. Marriage should be honoured by all, and the marriage bed kept pure, for God will judge the adulterer and all the sexually immoral. Keep your lives free from the love of money and be content with what you have, because God has said, never will I leave you, never will I forsake you. So we say with confidence, the Lord is my helper, I will not be afraid. What can mere mortals do to me? Okay, so with your Bible open, I'll hand over to Tom for today's message.
2: Thank you very much. And as Mel said, we are in Hebrews chapter 13, the final chapter of this amazing book. So please do keep it open and we will explore these first 6 verses today as we talk about love. It is a word that has so defined our culture that I think everybody thinks they know what it means, but often they don't really truly know. Our society is obsessed with love. The charts are full of songs about love. Netflix, Amazon Prime, the cinema, TV, films are all obsessed with this topic of love. Of course, we have the cultural phenomenon that is Love Island. I've never seen it, but I get the idea. It seems to be that often the world has confused love with lust, or they've taken love to simply only mean romance. But actually, the Bible really helps us with love because there are various words, in fact, 4 specific words in the Greek that separate love into these different categories. Romantic love is one of those loves. We can't deny that that is a significant aspect of what love is. But there's more than that. And you might have noticed from our first verse, it's a specific type of love. Verse 1, let brotherly love continue. This is the Greek word Philadelphia. This means love within a family. And it is a love that is very practical. This is kind of dirt under the fingernails love. Love in action. Now, the context here in Hebrews 13 makes it quite difficult to distinguish whether the author is talking about brotherly love for everyone, as in Christians should treat everyone with brotherly love, or whether he's talking specifically about Christians loving other Christians. Verse 1 implies that the author's talking about Christians. Let brotherly love continue. In the New Testament, often Christians are described as being in the family of God and that we are brothers and sisters in Christ. We are part of God's family. But then verse 2 seems to imply that he's talking about everyone. Do not neglect to show hospitality to strangers. Maybe the context is loving everybody. But then verse 3 seems to imply again that he's talking about Christians. Remember those who are in prison, as though in prison with them, and those who are mistreated, since you are also in the body. Another word that is often used in the Bible to talk about our relationship with other Christians is that we are part of the same body. We're part of the body of Christ. But then in verse 4, again, it seems to open out to love for everyone. Let marriage be held in honor among all, not just Christians, but all people. So I think, taking in all of what we know of Hebrews, it's most likely that the author has primarily in mind love between Christians. Brothers and sisters in Christ is probably his primary focus, but there is obvious implications that this could go wider. And this is not just in the book of Hebrews that we see this. In Galatians 6, verse 10, we have a very famous verse that really outlines this very well. So then, as we have opportunity, let us do good to everyone, especially to those who are of the household of faith. So we care for everyone, we love everyone, but there is a specific love for brothers and sisters in Christ. So it's clear, we're to love all people. We're to care for all people as we can, but there's a specific love, maybe more intentional love, that we are to have for brothers and sisters in Christ. This double-sided love stops some Christians removing themselves from the world, but also stops Christians removing themselves from Christian community. Do you get that? If you're someone who just says, all I have to do is love other Christians, well, then you might as well get together in your little holy huddle, remove yourself from culture and remove yourself from anybody else and kind of build your own little communes and have your own little life kind of removed from the world. But the Bible clearly calls us not to do that. We are to be in the world, but not of the world. If there was just a blanket call to just love everybody, then that would cause some people, some Christians, I think, to say, well, I don't need to go to church. I don't need to be involved in a life group or a home group or a small group or an accountability group. I don't need to share my life with other believers because I just have to love everybody equally. So the call in our passage today is to let family love continue. The implication is that it is already going on. And as the author thinks of these Christians, these Hebrew believers, he's thinking, you know what, I want to outline really practically what that looks like. The headline is, keep loving each other as brothers and sisters. But then he goes into the small print and goes through these specifics that he wants to focus on. So what I want to say is, love is clearly broader than the instructions that follow in these verses. There is more to love than this. In fact, there are lots of verses that we could look at. You could take some time to go and read 1 Corinthians 13, which outlines what love looks like as well. So there's more to say than this, but obviously these were the specifics that the author really wanted to for the Christians to focus on. So what we see then, verse 1 is the headline, and in verse 2 to verse 5, we see 4 do's and 1 don't. 4 do's and 1 don't. Number 1, do show hospitality. Number 2, do remember prisoners. Number 3, do care for the mistreated. Number 4, do honour marriage. Don't love money. And the first thing that struck me about these do's and the don't is that we find it very easy to do the opposite. We find it very easy to do the don't and to not do the do's, if that makes sense. We find it easy to not show hospitality, to not remember prisoners, to not care for the mistreated, to not honor marriage, and we do find it very easy to love money. These instructions were written a couple of thousand years ago, but they are so practical for us today. So let's go through these do's and the don'ts. Number 1, do show hospitality. Verse 2, do not neglect to show hospitality to strangers, for thereby some have entertained angels unawares. It's important to remember that back in the time that this letter was written, hotels weren't a thing. Now, you could go to a B&B, a bed and breakfast, not quite as we know it, but you could stay at something similar, but they were quite dangerous places. They were expensive and they were known for being places where lots of unsavory things went on, shall we say. I won't go into any more details. And so there was a call upon Christians to be hospitable to those who were visiting. If you were traveling somewhere, you needed to be able to stay with other people. And so Christians were called from the beginning to be hospitable. And I'm sure you don't need me to tell you how important hospitality is to Middle Eastern cultures. They put us to shame with hospitality. And I've seen some of that when I've been invited to people's homes from my church, people from other countries. They do hospitality to a different level, let's be honest. In the West, we're not famous for hospitality. And I wonder today, in our churches, particularly those that are larger, not don't even need to be huge churches, but churches beyond, say, 30 or 40 people, it's very easy to just neglect hospitality and leave it to other people. The thing is, if everyone leaves it to other people, it's not going to happen. We need to remember to show hospitality. We need to remember to open up our homes. We need to remember to share meals with brothers and sisters in Christ. We need to remember to be hospitable even to those who aren't part of the Christian faith. And this is hard. This is difficult. It takes planning, it takes preparation, and you need to think through what that looks like. You can't just go out to the street and invite anybody into your house, but we are called to be hospitable. We are called to share what we have. Where I live, going round to someone's house for food is a rare thing for you to cook a meal and people come. But actually to go and grab some takeaway, to grab a pizza or some KFC or McDonald's is a very common thing. And so we've got to think culturally what works for hospitality, but we do need to remember to do it. For thereby some have entertained angels unawares. I think the verse here is alluding to Genesis 18, where Abraham entertains some guests and they turn out to be angels, and also another situation in Judges 13 that you can read when you get a moment. It's a really nice idea, isn't it? That actually sometimes when I'm inconvenienced by people who ask me for food or who knock on the door and ask for certain things, it's a good mindset to think, you know what? Maybe they're an angel. Maybe I am getting to serve an angel in my hospitality, and maybe you won't find out this side of heaven. But it's a nice thought that helps you realize the significance that God is aware of our hospitality. He sees how we share what we have with others. Okay, number two, do remember prisoners. Verse three, remember those who are in prison as though in prison with them. Now, again, I think the primary application here that the author had in mind was the Christians who had been arrested for their faith. You can see throughout the Bible, various times from the Apostle Paul to various early church leaders to multiple Christians being arrested for their faith and put in jail. Prisons in those days did not have the resources that they have today. I'm not for a second saying that they are holiday camps, as some newspapers like to make out. I've worked in prison, but you do have a bed to sleep on. You do have three square meals a day. There's healthcare. There is education. There are sometimes jobs to earn some money. You can buy additional food and treats. You can buy newspapers. You can have a TV. So there are good amenities in jail. But back in the day, 2,000 years ago, that was not true. You might get something of a meal of a day, but the food would be awful. And really, you would be left to your own devices. And unless someone came and provided for you, and unless someone came and visited you, you were on your own. And so this call to care for prisoners was something that came

things, broken the law and deserve to be in jail, but they also still do deserve to be cared for. And it's interesting that the verse says, remember those who are in prison as though in prison with them. We are to show empathy as Christians. We are to put ourselves in that position and say, you know what? Imagine that you were taken away from your family. Imagine you were kept in a cell for multiple hours a day. Imagine that you could only contact people, you know, once a week or whatever it is. Imagine you were there. Put yourself in their position. How would you feel? And that should cause you to be empathetic towards those who are in that situation, however warranted and however justified it is. Remember those in prison. Prison is actually a wonderful place for the gospel to flourish. I worked in prison as a chaplain, and I saw how so many people, not all obviously, but many young people, because I worked in a young offenders prison, who were questioning life choices already, were trying to work out what the point of life was and were feeling that sense of guilt at what they had done. And the gospel can really work into that as you tell these young people that there is a God who has set the standards and they have broken not only the law of the land, they have broken God's law, but there is hope and there is peace and there is joy and there is forgiveness and restoration found in our Lord Jesus Christ. Remember those in prison, sympathize. Even if you can't help in a practical way, remember them. You can always pray. You can always pray for people in prison. I remember over the years praying for various Christians who've been arrested in Iran and North Korea and multiple other places. You can just find those things quite easily. Just have a search on Google or check out any of the websites of those Christian charities who raise the plight of Christians who are being persecuted around the world. Remember those Christians in prison. Pray for them. The gospel means that there can be forgiveness, and our churches should have people who have served in prison. Our churches should be open to those who have failed in spectacular ways. This is where the rubber hits the road. This is the brotherly love. This is that dirt under the fingernails love. It's one thing to say, I love you, I love this person. It's another thing to show it practically. Remember prisoners. Number three, remember those who are mistreated. And that's basically what the second half of verse 3 says. Those who are mistreated, since you also are in the body. I mean, this is the similar point that we are to remember those who get treated badly for their faith. There might be believers around the world. There might be people even in this country who are facing persecution, marginalization, opposition for believing in Jesus Christ. Sometimes that means people getting arrested, but often it doesn't. But people daily have to deal with standing up for Christ. Remember those. Remember to pray for those. Remember to care for people who are facing difficult times in their job, in their family. Let's be people as Christians who stand up for other Christians, but also generally in our society, those who are mistreated. We should be on the side of the victims. We should be on the side of those who are mistreated, who get beat down, who are abused, who are neglected, who are targeted, those who are scammed, those who are bullied, those who are mocked, those who are picked on. Christians should be leading the way to care for the mistreated in society. People get mistreated in many ways, and it's very easy for us to cross over to the other side. But Jesus calls us to care, to take the time to stop, and to look out for the Samaritans in our life, in our community. Who can you remember? Who can you care for? Those who are mistreated. Number four, do honor marriage. Verse 4, let marriage be held in honor among all, and let the marriage bed be undefiled, for God will judge the sexually immoral and adulterous. As I said earlier, this command, this instruction sounds so relevant to today that you'd think that this had been written last week. Let marriage be held in honor. We are living in a society where less and less people are getting married. The divorce rate has been so high for so long. In fact, I think I'm right to say that divorce rates, I think, are now beginning to come down because people are choosing not to marry. None of my close non-Christian friends have got married. All but a few of them are in relationships. Most of them have children, but they have decided not to get married. I think people have decided that it is not necessary. It's just a piece of paper. It doesn't really mean anything. They've seen the devastation caused in their lives by their parents and their grandparents getting divorced. And they've decided we just don't want that. Christians are to lead

0: the way in showing that marriage is good for society. It is good for the world. It's good for people to promise themselves and commit themselves to each other and to be joined together for life. You can look at so many studies that shows that marriage is so good, is the best place to raise children. It's the best way for children to flourish, to have a mum and dad at home. And so often our culture is dealing with the fallout of this. God's design, the ideal, the gold standard in Scripture is one man, one woman joined together for life, whether that's without children, whether that's adopted children, or whether that's biological children. That is good for society. Let it be held in honor. Let's remember to celebrate anniversaries. We always make a big deal of people's birthdays, but actually a birthday comes and goes whatever you've done that year. But an anniversary is a big deal. Marriage is hard. It takes work. It takes time. It takes attention. Let's honor those who have stood the test of time. Let's remember to ask them for their wisdom of how they've managed to stay together and to love each other for so long. And the call is to remain faithful in marriage because God is a God of judgment. Those who commit adultery will be judged. Just read Galatians 5, verse 19 to 21. You have a list of the sins of the flesh that begins with sexual immorality. And then at the end, it says that those who live like this will not inherit the kingdom of God. This is not to say that there is not forgiveness. Of course there is. If you have failed and you've stumbled in this area, then cry out to God. But those who continue to walk in this, who've decided it means nothing, you are walking yourself into hell. And before you or I get high and mighty about the fact that we haven't committed adultery, we haven't had a physical affair, think about your thought life. Do I need to remind you what Jesus said about committing adultery in the heart? When no one else sees those moments alone, will you choose faithfulness to your spouse? So those are the four do's. Do show hospitality, do remember prisoners, do care for the mistreated, do honor marriage, and then our one don't, and we're going to need to be quick because we're running out of time. Don't love money. Verse 5 and 6, keep your life free from the love of money and be content with what you have. For he has said, I will never leave you nor forsake you. So we can confidently say, the Lord is my helper, I will not fear. What can man do to me? The call is clear. And if you've read the New Testament before, you know that the Bible is so clear on this. It says time and time and time again, do not love money. You cannot serve money and God at the same time because money is the God of our society. People's lives are dedicated to getting more money. It's the space that it occupies within us. Don't love money. And I don't think we can be told this too often because our hearts tend towards that because that's the way our society goes. And if we're not careful, we just get caught up with that and we just find that we are living the same way as our culture. Do we stand out in this area that we say, you know what, I am happy with what I have. I'm going to work hard. I'm going to honor God in the way that I work. And with the money I have, though, I am careful to not allow that to become the main focus of my life. That's why we're often called to give money away, so that we do not become attached to it. Don't love money. Be satisfied with what you have. I mean, being satisfied with what you have is maybe harder even than the call to not love money. How many of us just sit and just say, I need to earn more. The next job that I get needs to be earning more money. I need to get that promotion because I need to earn more money. Because What I've got at the moment is not acceptable. I mean, this is such a challenge to me. Just how easily you can get taken by what other people have. Have you ever done this where you've kind of looked at someone and thought, how are they able to afford the things that they can afford? How are they able to have two cars? How have they been able to buy that house? How have they been able to go on that holiday? They must be earning so much more than me. I must not be earning enough money. I need more. Even though I am blessed so much compared to many in the world, be content, be happy with what you have is such a challenge when our culture is all about getting ahead, earning more, spending more. But remember that God has said, I will never leave you. I will never abandon you. If we are God's, if we belong to God, God owns the cattle on a thousand hills. God needs for nothing. He has all the resources at his hands, and surely he's going to provide for his children. At the end of verse 6, we have this quote from Psalm 118, verse 6. The Lord is my helper, so I have no fear. What can mere people do to me? We are in the family of God. The Lord Jesus Christ is our Savior and our Redeemer. He is our helper. So we do not need to fear the consequences. We do not need to fear when the economy doesn't look too great. We do not need to fear when there are redundancies being made at work. But we need to remember it is the Lord who is our helper. Christianity is not a self-help religion. We recognize our need for God, and God will help us. Don't love money. Instead, spend your time and your money on hospitality, on remembering those who are mistreated, those less fortunate than ourselves. And let's remember to honor marriage, our own and others as well. And let's remember to love one another. Family love. Dirt under the fingernails love.
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1: Well, good morning and welcome to Wake Up to Hope. And today we begin with somebody who was an absolute legend, Dolly Parton, Light of a Clear Blue Morning.

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1: Your faith-filled start to the day. This is Wake Up to Hope with Blair Crawford.
0: Yes, and welcome to Wake Up to Hope. A wee bit later on, my special guest is going to be Emma Heath from Star Recovery. And I'm going to be talking in terms of the scriptures from a well-known scripture from John 8, verses 31 and 32, where it says, "You will know the truth, and the truth will set you free." But just now, we continue with our worship with Randy Rothwell, Be Magnified.

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0: Well, this morning I turned to John chapter 8 and verses 31 and 32, where we read, "If you hold to my teachings, you will know the truth, and the truth will set you free." Now, my very special guest today, Emma, is going to be talking about addiction. She herself was once an addict. She worked through that, and she's helped countless numbers of people to get free. And in fact, she's just been to Hong Kong, met with Jackie Pullinger, and has come back with even freer than she was when she went. Let's just have a moment of prayer together. Father, thank you that your word says that we will know the truth and the truth will set us free. We know that the condition of that is that we pay attention to you, that we hold to your teachings. But we thank you that even in that, you strengthen us by your Holy Spirit. So, Lord, I pray that we ourselves would know ever more increasing levels of freedom for ourselves and indeed for other people as well. Well, we continue our worship with What a Beautiful Name from Lifeway Music.

Well, that was what a beautiful name there from Lifeway Music. And of course, a reminder of that scripture in John 8, 31 and 32 about knowing the truth and the truth will set us free. And we're going to be hearing from Emma in the breakfast show, and she'll be talking about how she herself experienced that freedom, and also now, of course, with her team, helps other people to become free. And our next artist is Mac Brock, and I Am Love.

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0: Well, good morning again, and welcome to the Hope FM Breakfast Show with me, Blair Crawford. No Ian today, he's having a short break, but hopefully he'll be back with us again next week. My very special guest today is Emma Heath, and she's going to be talking about her work in addiction and her recent trip to Hong Kong with Jackie Pullinger and a new book which she's writing. Uncle Ron, of course, will be here, as indeed will Dan. And of course, we're going to be talking a little bit about Dolly Parton, because as you know, she very sadly passed away last week. Dolly was born into poverty and she rose to be a wonderful artist, earning over £300 million pounds and doing numerous hit albums. But just a reminder to you of what she was like, this is her with Zach Williams, and There Was Jesus.

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1: Well, a very good morning to you again, and welcome to my very special guest, who is Emma Heath, and she's the CEO of an organisation called Star Recovery. That's the star bit is Steps to Active Recovery. And welcome, Emma.
2: Thank you, Blair. Always nice to be here.
1: Now, obviously, it's not so long ago since you were in before, Emma, but you're going to be talking to us today about a very significant trip that you've made to Hong Kong.
2: Indeed, yes, in March.
1: Was that your very first trip there?
2: Yes, it was, yeah.
1: Now, tell us, why did you go all that way?
2: Well, over many years, people have said when they've heard my story and the work I do around addiction that I should meet Jackie Pullinger. And I read her book, Chasing the Dragon, years ago. She really inspired me. I love her heart and how she stepped in. And basically, there's a gentleman that I know in Bournemouth called David Craig, and he used to, you know, well, still keeps in touch with Jackie, he knows her well, mentioned about what I do. And out of the blue last year, beginning of this year, I had an email from Jackie inviting me over to a special one-off event that they were running. Basically, 30 people from around the world were invited, all working in the addiction sector. And we had a special invitation to go out for 3 weeks and go on an addiction training program with her and her team in Hong Kong. So it's quite funny because I actually, you know, the star struck kind of thing. I actually prayed around it and I said, you know, God, if this is what you want me to do, show me. I didn't just say yes. Mm-hmm. And I spoke to my trustees at the charity. They were all like, yeah, you've got to go. It's amazing. But I still wanted God to show me.
1: Yeah.
2: And I looked at the flights, and the flights were £512 on the budget airline. And basically, I went to work the following day and there was a check in the post for £500 specifically for my training. And I thought, oh, that's a sign, but it's not the exact amount. And then on my desk, we'd run an event the week before and we had just a little pot for donations. And the change that was in there was £12. So I knew I had to go.
1: Absolutely. And God has a wonderful way of confirming things. Of course, when Jackie wrote Chasing the Dragon, Hong Kong was a very different place because it was the walled city. Now, yeah. That's not there anymore, is it?
2: No. But they've made a lovely garden in memory of what was there. And there's they built this little model. Well, not little, showing what it used to be like. And oh my goodness, cramped conditions. It was crazy.
1: And of course, she had tremendous success because she would often pray in tongues with her team.
2: Yeah.
1: And although she's quite scary, you know. I've only sort of met her once, mm-hmm. And she doesn't mix her words, you know. But she's a very kind person, very direct though.
2: Incredibly kind, very direct. We both have a ginger cat, so we had like a little commonality that kind of like bonded us straight away. But she's a lovely, lovely lady, so knowledgeable, so God-focused. But if she wants to talk to you, she will, and if she doesn't, she doesn't. It's very to the book.
1: Yeah, and I suppose what you see is what you get, which is great these days, isn't it?
2: Exactly.
1: There's no sort of hidden agenda, as it were.
2: No.
1: Now, tell us a wee bit about the conference you went to. So we were away for 3 weeks.
2: Yeah.
1: And was there a theme to the training?
2: It was all about sort of training people in addiction. And I'll be honest, the first week I was there, I was really conflicted because I was sitting in these sort of presentations and workshops and I actually was tempted to come home. Because I was literally sitting in these sessions being taught about addiction, and it's so similar, almost word for word, for what we're doing with Star Recovery that we, you know, set up. And I was thinking, why am I here? Like, literally, why am I here?
1: Because I already know all this stuff.
2: Yeah, and it wasn't in an arrogant way. It was more like, well, I could be doing so much more back home. Like, what is the purpose of this? Because mm-hmm. there were people that were quite new on their addiction journey of ministry. And for me, I've been in it a long time. And I literally spoke to some of Jackie's team and said, I don't know why I'm here. And they said, just stay. And I didn't know the power of that, because the second week they actually did a lot of ministry with us individually, because a part of it was not only learning about addiction, it was actually building us up as individuals that she'd intentionally invited from around the world. It was a very kind of, you know, God strategic kind of method that they had obviously thought about. And the second week, oh my goodness, I literally was broken in a beautiful way, the way that God can break you to rebuild you.
1: Yes. So you move from thinking, should I be here, to thinking, oh my goodness, it's a good job I am here.
2: Yeah, I was literally, I can't go home. I'm like, literally, I'm like, how on earth could I go home like this? I literally was broken. I was crying. I felt empty. I felt, but God was showing me things from my life. A lot about fear, you know, as a child. And he, without going into massive detail, because it's quite personal to my family, but it really showed me, he showed me pictures, things I would never have known. And in that, I was able to actually phone the UK and speak to some people, including my mother, and confirmed what God had shown me. And then I was able to get ministry, and it felt like I understood myself, understood why I fell into the trap of addiction, the fear and the forgiveness to people that had hurt me in my life. Mm-hmm. I was able to piece together, and the freedom, I literally could stand taller. I felt stronger. I felt like all these shackles that had been on me had just dissipated. And I know that from that moment, my whole walk has changed.
1: Now, of course, that was to do with the past.
2: Mm.
1: And you were able to recall, and as you say, make phone calls and so on. But of course, there was stuff that you didn't know about then coming down the line, which we're not going to talk about in detail today. But it was a way of preparing you for what was to come. Like, for example, your mom not being well?
2: Yeah, I totally believe that, because from the minute I touched down back in the UK, 3.5 weeks after I'd gone to Hong Kong, I had three massive things happen. One being, I found out within 4 days that I need a total hip replacement, and I'm only 47, so it's quite an aggressive form of osteoarthritis. And then my relationship broke down very, very suddenly. And that was just devastating. And then within another few weeks, my mum, who has had a history of a lot of problems health-wise, deteriorated, had spinal surgery. There was a lot of problems at the hospital. She ended up with heart failure, amongst a lot of other things. And she nearly died 3 times, and I was there for all of that. So the trauma of all that, but in amongst it, the faithfulness and the goodness of God throughout that. I know that he doesn't want these things to happen, but my goodness, he has been so faithful in how he has carried me. And I believe that what happened in Hong Kong gave me the strength to stand through. Even one of those things could have completely derailed somebody.
1: Yeah. It's just as well that we don't know the future, isn't it? Because if we did, we'd probably be running in the opposite direction.
2: Yeah.
1: But when you got to each of those challenges, and you got there almost from when you landed, when you landed, you know, whatever. And but you've been able to deal with them.
2: Yeah.
1: One thing at a time.
2: Yeah.
1: And I suppose that means that the training that you did and the timing of it, it all falls into place.
2: It does. And I mean, you can never prepare for the trials of life, but I do believe that God actually does do a preparation in us.

0: And then on the final day, my one friend, she'd been immersed in this Christian environment. She gave her life to Jesus, and the change in her in the last several months, it is just phenomenal. And how God works is just beautiful.
1: It reminds me of that psalm, you know, even though I walk through the shadow of the valley of death, you will be with me, you know, whatever. Yeah. And although you didn't actually face death yourself, it was a very, very difficult time. And also the fact that everything, you know, your mom, your relationship, your health, it all happened pretty much at the same time.
0: It was just like bang, bang, bang. And I honestly, some days I'd wake up and I'd be like a rabbit in the headlights, like, how am I going to get through this? And I'd pray and I'd draw closer to God. But then he'd show me things. And I believe this is how God works. It's, of course, you read the Bible, you listen to devotions, but he showed me in ways that I could never have imagined. You know, even like I was up a ladder cutting my hedge and struggling to get down because of my hip, I was still doing it. And the postman walks past and he was like, can I help you off the ladder? Because he could see I was struggling. Next thing, he's helping me with gardening and helping when mum was in hospital with the dogs. You know, God provided the people around me to hold me up when I felt like I couldn't hold myself up.
1: So your visit to Hong Kong had a whole other purpose that you hadn't really anticipated.
0: Yeah, exactly. And I think it's something I'm really sort of reflecting on, is that we all step into things thinking we know the answer and why we're doing it. But actually, when you have your heart open, it's like then God can work in such profound ways.
1: Yeah, absolutely. Well, the scripture that I was thinking about when I was considering you coming in today was, you know, if you hold to my teachings, you will know the truth, and the truth will set you free. But of course, you had things, the truth revealed about yourself. Mm-hmm. But then, of course, you had the strength in order to deal with those things.
0: Yeah.
1: And the fact that you're here today, even though your mom has gone into hospital today, by the way, folks, this is being pre-recorded on Wednesday of last week. And on that very day, Emma's mom went into hospital again. Yeah. But you have faith that she'd be, and believe you me, the hospital are incredible, aren't they?
0: They are. I've left her on the phone with Sheena Damon, and I said, who can I call? And Sheena has been a rock throughout all of this. I class her like family, and I left them talking on the phone while they're sorting out the ambulance coming to the home. And some people may think that's like leaving somebody, but actually I know that God is with her, and my mum has a very strong faith.
1: No, and plus the fact here you are sharing this story with everyone. And of course, people listening to this, I guess that many of them will have their own challenges.
0: Yeah.
1: So they can be encouraged by what you're saying. Yeah. And your mum's in good hands.
0: And the amount of times that, you know, even in the last few months where I've literally seen the crash team called or different problems, you know, God keeps bringing her back. She's a fighter. There's definitely a purpose. She's got amazing.
1: Well, tell us a wee bit about what else you brought back from Hong Kong. I mean, obviously you had that personal ministry and so on. But what else did you do at the conference?
0: I loved it because we were staying in a block in where they have their actual houses. They've got these big, I think it's four or five big blocks where they actually bring people in and they detox them. They, you know, work with them. Some of them come back time and time again. Some are there for the first time. You've got triad gang members. You've got, you know, women. I was in the block where the women were and the young teenage girls. I love that, you know, seeing these teenage girls that come from really dysfunctional, often addicted families, some with addiction problems themselves, coming together and living in community. I wouldn't even call it like a rehab. It was just a community environment. And we would get a rota where we'd all go to different parts of the blocks. I love that, you know, just singing. There was so much worship. You'd be in your little block. I was sharing with three other ladies, one from Germany, one from Indonesia, and one from America. And it was just lovely. And we'd hear the worship and we'd get to go and pray with them. They were all in, you know, the word. They were just so happy, most of them, to be there.
1: So the people that Jackie currently works with, obviously people like yourself who work in the field of addiction, as well as having come out of it yourself. So do people come from all over the world?
0: Well, the 30 that came were from, oh my gosh, Argentina, you know,

0: or like you can bar in different places in Indonesia. It was quite phenomenal. There was people from Sri Lanka. There was a real scattering. There was only myself and another lady from the UK that were invited, and this was a one-off that they were running. They're not going to be running it again. It was something that they'd prayed as a team around, and they basically wanted to mobilise people strategically around the world with, and impart their knowledge. And the things I learnt really about things like reparenting and, you know, there was something that Jackie said about, you know, we talk about tough love when it comes to addiction, but they're very much about that soft, gentle love and treating people, not belittling them like they're babies, but looking at people that they are like children. You know, it's how do we help people to reimagine what their life could be like and take them back and love them gently. And that's what I saw in these houses. It was about looking after people where they're at, being kind. You know, I did get to see people being prayed for in tongues, and it did work. You know, the withdrawal symptoms of coming off heroin and things, you could see once the spirit was so around that person and people praying, they'd have rotas where they were praying 24/7 for individuals within the community settings. It was absolutely what's in that book happens, and it's definitely gave me a different belief, you know. And I always have hope for anybody, even the people that people say are the most hopeless, but it takes it to a whole different dimension, because when we pray and intercede and the importance of using tongues and worship around individuals, it breaks down these walls that the enemy wants to, you know, build up around people. So it really was enlightening. It's something I will never ever forget.
1: And folks, just so you know, the book that Emma's referring to, written by Jackie Pullinger, was Chasing the Dragon. Mm-hmm. And although it was written some years ago, mm-hmm. it's just as applicable today as it ever was.
0: And I actually got to meet people that were in that book as teenage triad gang members that are now, you know, in their older years. And one of them actually showed us around what would have been the walled city, mm-hmm. gave us a tour of it. And, you know, it really was quite powerful. And this, in October, they're celebrating 60 years of that ministry in Hong Kong. I was invited, but I prayed around it, and it's not the right time for me to go back, but I'm sure I'll be back.
1: Maybe
0: then.
1: In the future, yeah.
0: Yeah.
1: Absolutely. Now, you mentioned there that one of the methods that they use was prayers and worship, yeah. and praying in tongues. Now, some people, you know, maybe struggle with the whole idea of tongues and whatever. But actually, you've seen it in action. You've seen it before you went to Hong Kong,
0: yeah.
1: and then you saw it in Hong Kong. So for people who may be a bit confused about it all and say, well, I don't really, what is this speaking in tongues, you know?
0: Yeah.
1: How would you explain it in relation to helping other people?
0: Well, it's funny because I remember I've been brought up a Christian all my life, and I'd see people talking in this other kind of language, and it would scare me. I'd be like, what on earth? Are they just a bit mental? And I remember one time over 14 years ago, I'd relapsed in London. I'd never been able to speak in tongues, and I was drinking. And the pastor of the church I went to in London came around, and he was always talking in tongues. And he got me, he was really pushing me to speak in tongues. I don't know if it was a drink or what it was talking, but I ended up talking in this other language. but it was almost like a kickstart to just giving it a go. And then when I sobered up and I got back on a recovery journey, it's something that I do quite quietly. You know, some people are louder, and it's basically just really tuning out everything and being so focused on God. I mean, I often do it when I'm driving. I'll spend a whole car journey just talking in tongues. If it's something that if something's really pressing on my heart and I have no idea what the answers are, and I'm, you know, I'll just talk in tongues, and before I know it, the journey's gone. I'm obviously paying attention to the road. But I think the beautiful thing about any gifts God gives us is that he knows us so well that he gives us that creativity of when to use them. So it's really just sort of opening your heart, and that leads to opening your mouth and seeing what comes out. And I always feel so much more peaceful after. And often when I've had some time just in the spirit talking in tongues, sometimes very quietly, I know then, like, God shows me answers or where I need to go direction wise.
1: Well, let's have your first song. It comes from Jen Johnson, The Goodness of God. Now, why have you chosen this one?
0: I absolutely love this song, and I think when I chose it, so many things were happening with all the difficulties I've been facing. But that song came to me because, number one, it was going to be played at my wedding. And it's a very special song to me. But ultimately, for me, the goodness of God, no matter what you're going through, God is good all the time.
1: Well, let's have a listen to it.

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5: Many men suffering abuse at the hands of their partners think they're to blame, that they're weak. 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
6: Well, welcome back. And my very special guest today is the CEO of an organization called Star Recovery, and Emma Heath is the CEO. Well, let's pick up. Now, one of the things that you learned about in Hong Kong, Emma, was you can be too busy. Yeah. And I guess that that's something we could all hold our hands up to. We're running around like headless chickens, yeah, and whatever. And of course, that's not good for us. It's not good for our health. And I guess that had you continued being busy, because you are busy, but I mean, obviously you've had lots of things to contend with in the past few months.
7: Definitely. And I think we live in a culture where busyness is so acceptable now. And I think there's a real difference between being busy, which I believe is not healthy, or being a highly productive person. And many people are highly productive and they can get a lot done. So they're you know, doing things. But I think the minute it turns into busyness, where we're either avoiding something ourselves, deflecting, running away from something, I'm prone to it, and I see so many people crashing and burning because of this, in not just, you know, our kind of everyday life, but also things, you know, within church ministry. You know, you get the same people that do the same thing, and people end up absolutely exhausted. And so many people, they say that 2/3 of people are in some cycle of burnout at the moment, and that's getting worse and worse, because the world's telling us, you know, we can get everything now. I actually see busyness like addiction, because it does feed something. It gives you dopamine hits, which is just like injecting or using something for pleasure. And so God's been really placing this on my heart since about 4 or 5 years ago, when I met John Mark Comer at a conference and we were talking. He wrote a book called The Ruthless Elimination of Hurry. And he talks about this, like, society programming us, like Facebook was made to be addictive, you know, all the things. And that culture is just getting worse and worse. So I'm in the middle of writing a book, which I've actually, since Hong Kong, been doing more of, because Hong Kong was an opportunity for me to just take me out of my everyday life. And I,
6: giving
7: I,
6: you time to think.
7: Yeah, definitely. And even the lady that I was sharing a room with, a lovely lady called Elizabeth from America, you know, she liked to go to bed and to be asleep by 10, and I'm a much later person. Mm. So out of respect, I'd be going to sleep earlier. I was having good rest. I was, you know, everything was done for me there. And then, you know, when I've come back, I'm actually learning to say no to things as well. I mean, I took time off work on compassionate leave with what's going on, and I've hardly ever had time off work. And that was really hard. But after a while, I settled and I accepted this was what it was. And it's given me an opportunity to see some areas in my life that were heading down a really destructive path that I would not have seen. So sometimes it's like an enforced stop, and I'm seeing it like a reset time for me, and I really want to share that with others so that they can maybe help themselves to reset around some of these destructive patterns that the world's telling us are okay.
6: Now, obviously, you've been doing exactly that. So the last couple of weekends, you've been doing seminars where you've been speaking about the subject, and of course, you're writing the book. When will the book be out, do you think?
7: Well, my first chapter will be that I've been too busy to finish writing it. it's been in the pipeline for about 4 years. I'm hoping within the next 12 months I'll have finished it. And, you know, I am actually carving out time to pray around it and write. And I've got a publisher now that's looking at taking it on. And that will motivate me. So it shouldn't be too long. And it will be called Hooked on Busyness.
6: It's a great title, that. Mm. And of course, it's very true that lots of us are hooked on being busy, and so on. And what sort of aspects of busyness are you thinking you might cover in the book?
7: Well, it's going to be a lot about testimony and sharing stories, but also really talking about how what the world perceives as good busy is actually, if it's done too much, it's like anything in excess is not good for our health, our mind, our faith, our connection with God. So it is going to draw in the Christian element. Every single person that I've spoken to, whether they're of faith or not, has said that they need to read it. Because, you know, I even went and took myself away for a night at a local campsite, because I've got a little caravan now. And on the gates, the entrance, I'm talking to this man that owns the caravan site, who's not a Christian. And he said, oh, you're only here for one night. I said, yeah, I only live 20 minutes away. I just wanted somewhere that was peaceful, because I'm writing a book and I just wanted some space in the country. And he said, what's the book on? I told him. He was like, oh, please, can you tell me when I need to, you know, my life is too busy. I'm neglecting my family. You know, we're living in such a strange world, you know, where people are going to, for example, children would rather consult Google and AI about things like relationship problems or academic things rather than their parents. You know, we're living in a very disconnected world, and talking about, and often it's because parents are so busy that they haven't got time for their kids. You know, there's so many different factors. So it's going to be a broad book talking about this, and it might be then there's something else that needs to come from that.
6: So if you know Emma and you're a busy person, you might find yourself in the book.
7: Yeah, contact me. I'm looking for stories.
6: Yeah, absolutely. But as I say, it is a very important subject. When you've been at the seminars and you've been sharing, just like you met the guy who owned the caravan park at the gate, what sort of reaction were you getting from people who were listening to you sharing about this?
7: Well, I've been talking about addiction for many years now, probably over a decade at different things. And I was invited to Wildfires Festival and Creation Fest. And both times I did a seminar talking about addiction with the specific focus on busyness. And they were the most well attended that I've seen. I think because it's palatable, people understand, you know, when you talk about addiction, people think, oh, alcohol and drugs, that doesn't relate to me. But when you actually say a destructive habit of busyness, it almost opens up people to come forward and say, you know what, this is something that I'm contending with. So people are hungry to change, to lessen these things that are causing them physical, emotional and spiritual distress. So it's definitely something. And all the talks, I went to all the main talks and all of them were touching on a busy culture. And this needs to be talked about more.
6: So the timing for when eventually your book is complete couldn't be better, really, could it?
7: We need to, society needs to wake up to this, you know. And I mean, it'll only be a snippet, but...
6: When you came back from Hong Kong, having gone, and then obviously the whole series of things you had to face. How did people react? Did they say, Emma, you don't seem to be yourself?
7: Totally. I mean, I people are seeing that I am not just diving into stuff, that I'm looking at what is the priority. You know, I realise that important things like spending time with God, spending quality time with family and those I love, that was almost put on a back burner because of what appears good stuff. And I'm not saying the things I don't do are not good in regard to charity work or helping people, but you have to come from a place. I'm realizing more and more that you have to be strong and connected and rested and healthy in order to give out. It's like you can't give out from a, there's that analogy, isn't it, about you know, on an aeroplane when the life the oxygen comes down, you need to put your oxygen on first before you help people. And I think that is key for those working in outreach and addiction ministries.
6: Yes, really, very important indeed. Now, your next piece of music comes from Bethel Music's Raise a Hallelujah, and they're going to be at the big church day out, aren't they?
7: Yeah, I believe
6: and
7: so.
6: So, why this one?
7: I think it's just like I'm seeing a massive shift and really revival happening around addiction. When you've experienced such a level of brokenness, there is such a vast void to fill. And when God comes into that, well, he's always with us, but when people allow God into that space, I see such transformation. I see people that have been so broken and reserved, just knowing who their higher power is, and that's Jesus. And it is like you see the hands go up, the raising, the hallelujah of what God can do in someone's life. That, for me, is what it's about. And I'm seeing that. I mentioned my friend earlier, who came to faith recently. I see that she will never, ever be the same. And we need to praise and raise our voices to the celebration of what God is doing amongst broken people.
6: Well, let's raise a hallelujah together as we listen to the song. Yeah.

0: That's Bethel Music there, and Raise a Hallelujah, chosen by my very special guest today, Emma Heath from Star Recovery. Now, Emma, when you went off to Hong Kong, you left your staff behind.
1: Yep.
0: And but when you came back, you find that, in fact, you weren't irreplaceable. The staff had stepped up to the plate, and I know you want to say a big thank you to them.
1: I do, because obviously I came back from Hong Kong, and within a matter of weeks, I was then off a number of weeks on compassionate leave with all the things that had been going on. So over several months, I was not around. And again, it's a challenge of you think you have to be somewhere. And actually, by standing back, the staff team that are all local people in Bournemouth, they raised up so much, and they've stepped into leadership roles, and you know, they've just flourished, and I could not work with a better team of people. And that's another thing about how God is so good through the challenges we face. You know, he gives opportunities, and this team, you know, they have the heart for helping people with addiction. And we're seeing the doors opening around the charity that we run, helping people with addiction and training up teams. And it is absolutely beautiful. Amidst all of that that was going on in sort of May time, we even managed to pull off like this big recovery event where so many people came to faith. The machine gun preacher was there. You know, the woman that really was the instigator in that, Candice, honestly, you know, she just was exceptional. You know, we've got Linda, Michael, Rachel, all of them are, you know, we've now got Linford. All of them are just beautiful people, but so... so committed to this, and it's stunning to see.
0: Now, for people who don't know anything at all about the Star, tell us a wee bit about how it all started and what you guys do.
1: Yeah, well, I used to work for FaithWorks, and we used to work with things like food banks and homelessness, and I'd see people coming in and getting help in these projects, but if they had addiction bubbling away, they would go back to it. And I come from a background of addiction myself, and what the biggest fundamental thing that is important to me is how faith became a big part of my recovery, and it helped me to recommit to my faith journey with Jesus. And basically, I would see teams getting burnt out trying to help people around addiction, because it can be quite a messy, often misunderstood area of help, you know, that people need. And I thought, well, why don't, instead of just running courses, why don't we train up teams? And it was a kind of a scatty idea, but it, with the right people around me, it was solidified, and a model was formed where we go around the country and train up communities. And it's just growing. You know, we've upskilled sort of, I think it's 16 churches now around the country, down as far as Cornwall up to, you know, Durham. We work with the Salvation Army, but other groups of people. And we also run courses and help families. We've started working in prisons. We're developing a youth program. We do mentoring. It's just growing, but in a really beautifully natural way. So,
0: well, I was going to say, you would have needed a big staff team for all of that. Otherwise, you would have been run off your feet.
1: Yeah, and God's provided. He's provided the provision, the finance, and the people. Ultimately, the people and the hearts for this. And I'm really excited to see where Star goes this year, because I just want to be able to get this out to more places. But the people that are contacting us, you know, the festivals and the different connections we've had have been, you know, like wildfires. They said we're a part of their festival now. And we took 14, you know, staff and volunteers there. You know, we don't have to do the legwork. People are coming to us because addiction and destructive habits are so prevalent in our world today. We need to be doing something and making a presence.
0: And I suppose also it makes faith very relevant, doesn't it?
1: Yeah.
0: That, you know, because you're praying, you're praising together. I guess as a staff team, you pray together as well.
1: We do, yeah. And we have regular, you know, David comes in, David Craig, regularly, and prays with us every couple of months, has a very specific time, but we weekly pray together. We're constantly asking for prayer, even like today, you know, my mum's going into hospital. I've already on the way here messaged one of my colleagues to say, can you be praying around that? It's a really prayerful team, and they've loved me and supported me and been so compassionate and kind. And I don't think of being like a CEO in the charity. I'm just another member of the team, and that's a beautiful model to have. And I was taught that by Alistair at FaithWorks. And you don't realise the importance of being mentored. You don't even realise you're being mentored until you need to use it. And that's a part of life. Sometimes it's through these difficult things you see what needs changing. And I'm all about, as long as you're open to growing and changing.
0: So anybody listening to us right now who really they're so concerned because they just can't get off the roundabout, you know, yeah. It's other people's expectations, it's wanting to please people and yeah. so on, and they're thinking, I don't feel in control here,
1: yeah.
0: you know, I mean, this person says that and this person over here says the other, and Emma, what advice would you give them to stop the roundabout, get off, give themselves time?
1: I think we underestimate how much our background and our, you know, especially our childhood experiences or growing up impacts us. And I think having a way, it doesn't have to be an enforced reset, but having time to look at why we are as we are is really important, and having good people around us to do that. And like what happened to me recently, I didn't even know some of the behaviours that I was exhibiting or carrying and fear and stuff. But I would say just talk to people, get ministry, really look at yourself before projecting onto the situations around you. Because once you get healed and you feel stronger, then you're in a position to be able to deal with what is going on around us in a very fragmented world.
0: So I guess that the step one is to get honest with yourself.
1: Yeah.
0: And, you know, step away from people, as it were,
1: yeah.
0: Even if it's just for a day or whatever,
1: yeah.
0: Give yourself time to think. And then do you advise them to write down, you know, things that perhaps they could do?
1: Yeah, some people are like, I like to sort of more kind of think about it. Some people love journaling and writing. Everybody's different, and that's a beautiful thing. God created us so differently. But the key is to be honest with others about where we're at, to lessen the shame around some of our, it might be addiction or just behaviours or pain, because ultimately any addiction or reaching out to something to fix us is a result of deep-rooted pain. And I believe that God presents that in a way that can be dealt with when we're ready. And I, like I said, I didn't know the amount of pain I was carrying, but I feel freer from that. But especially around addiction, you know, there is no shame around it. We need to be a culture where we can talk about it openly. Mm. That's why I love training up communities, so that people coming into churches or, you know, groups or anything can open up in a beautifully transparent way. And once things are brought to the light, then they can be worked at.
0: Now, how are people referred to you? Do they refer themselves, or can they refer themselves? I mean, how do people get in touch with what you're doing?
1: Yeah, we've got a website, which is starrecovery.org. You can look on there. We run online courses. We work with some churches in this local area as well as more nationally. But if people want to contact us, they can contact us by email at info@starrecovery.org. And we can either signpost or offer some support. So we work to train up communities, but we also work with individuals as well. We've got an online explore course running at the moment by my colleague Michael. So it's not just running courses, we're looking at the long term. How do we journey with and walk alongside people?
0: Excellent. Now, you've already said about the book coming out, and even though it would take a wee bit of time because you have to pace yourself and let it sound time. What else would you like to do, and or get other people to do?
1: In regard to the book?
0: No, well, in regard general. To STAR generally, yeah.
1: Oh, gosh, I mean, please pray for us, you know. We're a great team, and we love, you know, we're rooted in prayer, but just contact us. If you feel you can offer any time, or you have a skill that you haven't yet been able to use, or you've just got a heart to help people in addiction or destructive habits, get in touch. And we would love to like meet with you, talk with you. There's opportunities. We're looking for people to help mentor people. If you're a church that hasn't got addiction ministries running, but you're seeing that there is a culture that needs some support, just contact us. You know, we're very relational, and we can chat through what that could look like, where we could come alongside yourselves. we just want to break down the stigma around addiction. So the more we talk about it, if there's somewhere you want me to come and talk or the team to come, we'll be there.
0: Emma, thank you so much for being my guest today. Now, your final song, I know it's one of your favourites, and it's Oceans Where Feet May Fall, come from Hillsong.
1: Yeah.
0: Why this one?
1: Well, it really reminds me of Peter when he is reaching out. Well, Jesus reaches out to him and he's scared. And when he takes his eyes off the Lord, he starts sinking. But I think for me personally, I was in Israel many years ago. And it was when my mum had first started getting ill and she was on crutches. And we were with a group, and every time we went to catch up with them, because we were slower, they'd have already done their little talk. So we missed a lot of what was going on. But there was this time when we were at the Mount of Olives and my mum was in the coach and I got to walk behind the group on my own. I had that song playing on my phone, and I know that Hillsong recorded out there live, you know, this particular album. And I felt the presence of God so much as I walked down that hillside. And I've got tingles when I say it, because it was you get those little moments in your journey where
0: it's special,
1: and you know something has changed in you. And it was like, oh, thank you, Lord. You know, I know you're with me. Whatever the water and the storm around me is, you're with me. And I felt that then, and I feel that right now. You know, whatever goes on in life, he is surrounding us, engulfing us. Like when you step into a swimming pool or the sea, that water touches every area of your body, and that's how I view God. He is there through everything.
0: Well, Emma, once again, thank you for being my guest, and let's have a listen to Oceans Where Feet May Fall.

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5: Well, it's that time in the programme where I'm pleased to say that Ian is not here, because it gives me more of an opportunity to talk to me old mate, Uncle Ron. Good morning to you, Ron.
6: Hello, my old friend. Oh, my goodness me. We're just beginning to get back to the good old days, if you know what I mean, Blair.
5: Absolutely. And although I wish Ian well and that he'll be back next week, I have to say to him, you know, I can't get a word in edgeways because you don't allow me to come in to talk to me old mate, Uncle Ron, you know.
6: Bless.
5: But can I just say that I am absolutely delighted that you have continued with Ian on a Monday and, of course, with Dan as well in the week time. And here we are again. As you say, the old ship is sailing again.
6: It's funny because when we look back a few years, when you got in touch with me on the phone saying that would I like, because I actually, ladies and gentlemen, I'm going to tell you this. He first saw me when I was advertising a thing in a pub, and it was to do with, of course, Uncle Ron's Second World War. And he said to me, I'm thinking of putting a program together about the Second World War. Would you care to come in? Well, I must admit, I had been on the radio before, way back. And I said, of course I will, and because I had one or two handy old stories to tell him. And ever since then, I don't know why, they sort of, we got on so well. I really look forward to each week as it comes.
5: Absolutely. Well, can I just say, it was one of the best decisions I ever made to have you on the radio. And of course, it's lovely that, you know, that you are able to chat to Ian as well and to Dan. And I know that you've had your health challenges, but I think actually that all your contributions, you know, are very much appreciated by the whole team here at Hope FM, and continue to be appreciated by me. Although I must say, I do like to have these opportunities to talk to you as we used to do.
6: Yes, I do understand, because I know you're a pretty busy gentleman, as to put it, and you. You never sit still for one. The only time you sit still is when you go on your cruises.
5: That's
6: for about
5: right.
6: 6 months.
5: I'm going again, on, you know, Ron. I'm going on the 13th of September. I'm going to the Med for a couple of weeks, just to,
6: oh my goodness,
5: to have me recuperation. But don't worry, I'll be thinking about you, even though I'm on the high seas.
6: But if you say all the right things at the right time.
5: Well, you know me, smooth talker.
6: Yes.
5: Now you've chosen today a song called Maggie from Foster and Allen. So why have you chosen this one?
6: Well, it's one, again, ladies and gentlemen, many of you know what Uncle Ron's like. I live in the past. When I say the past, I was brought up in during the years of the old regular radios and when we used to have wind-up gramophones, believe it or not. And seriously, Foster and Allen were a couple of gentlemen that came along, I think it was in the 1970s, late 60s, 70s, and they were playing the type of songs, sort of period singing, ones you could sing along to. And my goodness me, they had one or two lovely hits. And I've chosen this one for you today. It's one of my favourites, and it brings back a lot of memories. And not only for myself, but I'm sure for many of you.
5: Well, let's have a listen to Maggie, and I hope I'll get a word in next week when Ian's back.
6: And, what are you doing?
5: And if he's not back, if he hasn't recovered from the poison they give him, then I didn't really, by the way. But it's always lovely to talk to you. So let's just have a listen to that wonderful song, Maggie. Bye-bye.
6: God bless you all, and thank you.
5: Bye.

0: Well, that was Uncle Ron's choice of music for today from Foster and Alan and Maggie. Well, there are big changes in the air for Hope FM. Isn't that right, Dan?
1: Yeah. Yeah, certainly not sure. A lot of people, regular listeners to Hope FM, will already be aware of what's happening. But thanks for having me on this morning as well, Blair.
0: Yes. Now, of course, we I can't believe that we've been going as a community radio station for coming up on 20 years.
1: Yeah, I mean, in terms of being a community station on full-time on FM, of course, 20 years. But, I mean, you were involved before that in the years preceding that going full-time as well. So Hope FM as an entity, as a service to the community, has been going much longer as well, hasn't it?
0: Yes, and of course, we were originally based in Bournemouth YMCA down in Westover Road. And actually, we're returning to the YMCA, which is a lovely thing, actually, only to one of their different sites, aren't we?
1: Yeah, at Winton YMCA on Jameson Road. That will be the new home of Hope FM. So later on in September, we'll be moving our studio and our office from this beautiful place that is Ace Office at Emberton House. So we've been for 6.5 years. It's been a wonderful time, wonderful people. I thought it was going to be our forever home. Yeah. to say so. It wasn't meant to be. And it's been, I would say, Blair, and not a lot of people will know this, but probably about 11 weeks since we found out we would have to move. And it's been 11 weeks of challenges, anxiety, worry, but also a sign of like the human capital that Hope FM has out there as well. The amount of people that have reached out to offer advice or to have conversations on our behalf as well to try and secure a new place. It's been a roller coaster. And then up to this point when we can now say where we're going to Winton YMCA.
0: Absolutely. Finally. And of course, a big thank you to Adrian and all the team here at Ace Office Supplies who have been our hosts for these many years. And to you, thank you, by the way, all of you, for your support. It's going to take a wee bit of money for us to make this move.
1: Yeah,
0: it's going to be £10,000.
1: What we are doing as a result of this, because it isn't cheap to move. Not only the cost of the moving, but there will be an increase in our running costs as well. And as we head towards, like you say, our 20th year, 2 decades of being Bournemouth Community Station, we're just looking to secure the future. It is not very often that we at Hope FM do a plea, fundraising, ask like this. It's been a number of years, and I hope people appreciate that, but we really need to do it now. And £10,000 is the aim of what we're looking to raise, not only to help us move, but like I say, secure that future and cover our running costs as well.
0: Well, you've always been very generous over the years in helping us to move and helping us to exist in a world which is a bit crazy. And the £10,000, I'm absolutely sure you will help us with. Now, Dan, how do they help us? What should they do?
1: So, a couple of ways people can help with this. 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

0: 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Perhaps you're not so computer savvy, you can also send a check in the post to our current address, as we are still here and will be for a couple of weeks yet. It'll still be our postal address through September. You can send a check to Hope FM, Yeoman's Way. Sorry, I'll say that again. Hope FM, Emberton House, Yeoman's Way, Bournemouth, BH80BP, which is Bravo Papa. That's Hope FM, Emberton House, Yeoman's Way, Bournemouth, BH80BP.
1: Okay. Dan, thanks for that.
0: And also pray. 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This is a huge number, £10,000. 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Be greatly appreciated.
1: Well, thank you for all of that. And of course, with your help, we hope to serve you for many, many years to come. And even whenever Dan and I have passed our clogs and we can pass the baton on to somebody else.
0: That's it.
1: But anyway, do help us, and whatever you can give, small or large, it doesn't really matter. It all helps. And of course, to pray as well. Well, that brings us to the end of our program, Dan.
0: It does.
1: And a big thank you, of course, to Emma. And to Uncle Ron, and to your good self, Dan.
0: Thank you for having me.
1: So for me, Blair Crawford, it's goodbye and God bless. Now, we could only go out with one song. If I say to you, I will always love you, you may think of that movie, Titanic.
0: Or Bodyguard.
1: Or Bodyguard, even. That's right, yes. And but what you may not know, it was written by the late, the great, and the soon
0: the wonderful, the beautiful, the legends, the just so through so many things, not just in country music, in everything else, the kindest person in music, Blair. I just want to say that.
1: Absolutely. We, of course, are referring to Dolly Parton. So, Dolly, thank you for all the years of service and the wonderful music that we will always have. Take it away, Dolly.

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6: Morning, it's end of the month, end of August. I hope you've had a great month and I hope the Lord's blessed you on this day. Today is a day when we realise that God's word is all important. And I hope whichever way you hear it, either on your television, at church, or wherever you are, we listen to the word of God the Father. My first song says that. Stuart Townend, you're the word of God the Father.

two more lovely pieces now. The first one says, "Our God is strong and mighty." And the second one is, "You Are My Anchor." They're both from the same disc, the Best of Stuart Townsend. But "You Are My Anchor," we do need an anchor, don't we? Every one of us. And that anchor can only be Jesus Christ, who we trust and obey today. "You Are My Anchor."

Father, thank you for the many blessings you've given to us, and we praise you for the safety we've known. I pray for those that are listening this morning yet perhaps are not too well, those that have diseases we don't know about, but you do. For those, Lord, that are depressed, you can lift them up and bless them. Lord, we pray for all the special needs, all those that today call upon your name. That's all of us, Lord. Lord, touch us, fill us, and may we praise your name wherever we are, whether we're at church or anywhere else. We know that you're with us. You never leave us, nor you forsake us. Lord, bless this day mightily. And Father, I just pray for every person throughout the world that picks up on our website. May they too rejoice in you, whether they be Father's Point from here or not, because all the world is yours, Lord. Father, thank you. You are our anchor, and we feel safe in you. Lord, we don't feel safe in politicians. Lord, we know that they talk, but Lord, you're creative and you're God. Lord, we know that whatever happens, you're faithful to us. And today, may we recognize that as we listen to these beautiful words, "Great is thy faithfulness."

music now. And the first one is from the disc Keep the Banner Flying High, again, Kendrick. And it's Holy Overshadowing. In fact, we'll keep with Graham Kendrick. And still from Keep the Banner Flying High, in God Moves in a Mysterious Way. I don't know about you, I love mysteries on television. Don't watch many, don't watch television. But mysteries to work out who did it. You'll never work out what God's doing, because his plan is supreme. He knows everything. And oh, thank him for the mysteries and all that he does in our lives. So, yes, holy overshadowing, but he moves in a mysterious way, his wonders to perform.

one of my wife's favourite songs now, and it's Oh to See the Dawn with Stuart Townend, and then one of my favourite songs with Graham Kendrick, and it's The Servant King. How we need to serve our Lord, don't we? And how he blesses us in so many ways. The Servant King.

before I bring Billy Graham's word to us this morning, I've got a beautiful song which I absolutely love. It's Loaysa, Neville and Ivan in a cross medley. Yes, there's room for Jesus today, and from Great Hymns of Faith.

program for this morning talks about serving. It's entitled Servants Who Serve. Hebrews 4:9. There remains, therefore, a rest for the people. We're the most entertained generation in history. Television sets pull in hundreds of thousands. Professional sports teams and pop music take in and spend billions of pounds. Millions of people own second and third homes for holidays, and children are upset if they don't get the latest computer games for Christmas. I believe this frantic search for entertainment is a symptom of something deeper. Some have suggested we are the most bored generation in history, and perhaps they're right. Down inside is an empty place in our hearts, a restlessness, a search for inner peace and tranquility that will not go away. The irony is, the more we try to satisfy it, the less content we become. Only Christ can fill that empty space in our lives and in our hearts, and He will as we open our lives to Him. But God's word also points us to the future, to heaven, where our restless hearts will be at peace. There remains, therefore, a rest for the people of God. What a promise of God that is, isn't it? What a wonderful word. And my next song speaks of commitment. It's Take My Life and Let It Be Consecrated, Lord, to Thee. I always get challenged when I sing this song, and I hope you will as well. And then Mahalia Jackson follows with Nobody Knows the Trouble I've Seen. Many of us don't share many of our problems, but God knows them, and God answers them, and He will answer them for you today.

two more songs before we finish our program this morning. And the first one from Kasek is the Puritan's Prayer. Oh, blessed Spirit of the Living God. And then to finish with Huddersfield Choral Society, Praise My Soul, the King of Heaven. A beautiful hymn, isn't it?

0: Well, my programme is over once again. And the end of the month? Well, come back in September and join me for Sunday Morning with Alan Claridge. God bless you and be with you all.
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5: This is Fresh Hope. I'm Derek Stringer, and it's so good to have you joining me today. I know that Christianity makes sense. I know from personal experience that it works. And here on Fresh Hope, I want to take just a few minutes to explain how that can be the case for you. I'll be making comments, plus there'll be music giving us time to reflect. I welcome your comments, and you can reach me at the radio website. So, let's make a start. Let's explore Fresh Hope together.

And I particularly want to focus now upon Psalm 31. If you have access to a Bible, you might like to refer to it.

The musical Annie has enchanted audiences around the world, particularly the song that's sung by the little orphan Annie. The sun'll come out tomorrow. Bet your bottom dollar that tomorrow there'll be sun. Just thinking about tomorrow clears away the cobwebs and the sorrows till there's none. And a couple, elderly couple coming out from a theatre, were overheard to say, you know, I forgot my troubles in there. Wouldn't it be wonderful if the sun really did come out tomorrow? Trouble is a universal experience. Will tomorrow make any difference? That's our question. Annie is good theatre. But is it wishful thinking? How can we handle the Humpty Dumpty syndrome where we've had a big fall and no one and nothing seems to be able to pull us back together again the right way? My definition of trouble is anything which disrupts our dreams. Big troubles stand in the way of our life plans. 7-year-old boy wrote his life plan when he was at school to become a surgeon, marry a blue-eyed blonde and have 5 children. And you know, that is exactly what happened by his mid-30s. But few of us will achieve what we set out in our life plan because we live in a fallen world and it impacts upon us. Little troubles are the setbacks that we have in our daily agenda. Do you remember the children's book, Alexander and the Horrible, Terrible, No Good, Very Bad Day? Everything goes wrong in a day, including having beans for dinner and he hates beans and getting soap in his eyes and his nightlight failing. And as he's lying there in bed, he's thinking, I think tomorrow I'll move to Australia. But we've all had days like that, wishing that we could draw a line under it. But we bring some trouble on ourselves and other people can bring trouble upon us. We're subject to them in so many ways. We live not in an indiverse, but a universe. We impact upon one another. And that's why I want us to look at Psalm 31, because it is so down to earth in helping us to know how to cope.

petition's sign was cleverly worded. If you don't see what you're looking for, then you've come to the right place. Well, if God had a sign, I think it would read like this: I can't fix it until it's broken. But that's all of us. And therefore, what he has to say is worth heeding. And at the end of verse 12, it sums up what we need to know like this from the psalmist: I have become like broken pottery. That's what his troubles were doing to him, and he needed help. The psalm is signed off as a Psalm of David. He is struggling with negative emotions, which raises the question: should we always be victorious? Psalm 31 can help us wrestle with questions like this. It's a much-quoted psalm. Jeremiah quotes it, David quotes it in Psalm 71, and Jesus quoted it when he was on the cross. In all three quotations, we have distressed people. It begins with David's personal story, and verses 23 through 24 are the application that flows out from it that can really help us. But can you relate to David's personal story? In you, O Lord, I have taken refuge. Let me never be put to shame. He sees God as a safe place, but the ground beneath his feet is beginning to give. Deliver me in your righteousness. Turn your ear to me. Come quickly to my rescue. Detect something here? All is not well. I need help now, quickly. Be my rock of refuge, a strong fortress to save me. For the sake of your name, lead and guide me. He sees God's reputation at stake here if he doesn't step in and help him in this situation. Free me from the trap that is set for me, for you are my refuge. And here are the words Jesus took up and used. Into your hands I commit my spirit. Redeem me, O Lord, the God of truth. When John Huss was burned at the stake, he took that as his final words. As Martin Luther was dying, he uttered these words. This is a godly man. He believes that God is a refuge, deliverer, rock, fortress. And he's saying, I'm trusting you and I hate idolatry. It's not being nasty. It's like a couple dating one another. And she says to him, you've been making eyes at Julia all over again. And he says, I hate Julia. She looks like the back of a bus. Now, she probably is quite nice and, well, you know what he's doing there, don't you? He is trying to make a big contrast. I've been in countries where idols are visited and it's worthless. And if we have a God in whom we can be glad and rejoice in his love, it makes such a difference. There's nothing complicated going on in what the psalmist is saying here. You have not handed me over to the enemy, but have set my feet in a spacious place. This man is walking with God and has a growing relationship. And that's why verses 9 to 13 catches us off guard, because suddenly he's in the quicksand rather than on a rock. Be merciful to me, O Lord, for I am in distress. My eyes grow weak with sorrow, my soul and my body with grief. Hebrew people believed the eyes were the place where you could see the draining of life from somebody. And I think that's often the case. I remember visiting Auschwitz and seeing row after row of photos of the victims in that place, and it was their eyes that was the giveaway. Those rows of head and shoulder photos, those eyes stay with you when you leave. And the psalmist has had years of trouble. My life is consumed by anguish and my years by groaning. And the Hebrew word trouble means pressed in. We say things like between a rock and a hard place. And that is the pressure the psalmist is talking about. My strength fails because of my affliction, and my bones grow weak. He feels guilty about what is happening to him. It adds to the burden. You know, sometimes being a believer when we hit trouble doesn't help, because we expect somehow God's going to come through and help us in that, and when we don't get that kind of help, it can be even more of a burden. He's got enemies, and his neighbors don't want to know. Those who see him on the street turn away from him.
He's worn out his friends and he feels alone. Not him again. I am forgotten by them as though I were dead. Life is moving on for other people. But in your grief and in your trouble, it's not moving on for you. When we feel all alone, it's easy to get discouraged. A psychologist said, one good friend is worth 10 therapists. But you see what has happened to the psalmist? He's run out of friends. I have become like broken pottery. What do we do with a broken flower pot? We get rid of it. We don't bother with it. That's how he feels. I hear the slander of many. There is terror on every side. They conspire against me and plot to take my life. Who is this man? And where did he come from? What happened to the man who wrote the opening confident remarks about God being his deliverer, his refuge? Don't you think it seems like two different people? He's saying, this is what I believe. These are the facts. This is what I'm feeling. I'm trying to cope through all of this. And this is really the place, don't you think, where it intersects with our lives? J.I. Packer has written a book which is a classic, Knowing God. And in it, he talks about two groups of people. One he calls the balconiers and the other the travellers. The balconiers are those who sit and watch. Everything in Christianity is theory. Every Bible writer was involved. They were travellers, and that's different. Now, what was the psalmist struggling with as a traveller? The reality of his feelings versus what he believes is true. I would love to be able to say, just trust God and all will work out fine for you. But I wouldn't be fair. That's untrue. Go through the Bible and you will see great people struggling. Abraham, Moses, Elijah. Paul experienced joy, but he also experienced trouble. Newspaper reporter tells of a phone call that he got. Somebody who was about to commit suicide but wanted someone to know, and he knew it wasn't a joke in the way in which it came. And by the time the police got to the place of the suicide and they emptied the pockets of the man, they came across a child's crayon drawing from one of his pockets and also a statement, please bury me with this in my hand. It had been done for him by his little daughter who had died in a fire, and he asked strangers to attend her funeral because she was 2 years old and his wife and mother had recently died of cancer. Why did he commit suicide? Because he was broken pottery. Writer Joseph Bailey lost three young sons in separate incidences. He wrote a book, The Psalms of My Life, very honest. Here's one statement. I'm alone, Lord, alone, 1,000 miles from home. There is no one here who knows my name, except the clerk, and he spelled it wrong. No one to eat dinner with, laugh at my jokes, listen to my gripes, be happy with me about what happened today and say, that's great. No one cares. There's just this lousy bed and slush in the streets outside between the buildings. I feel sorry for myself. I have plenty of reason to. Maybe I ought to say, I'm on top of it. Praise the Lord. Things are great. But they're not. Tonight it's all grey slush. Singer-songwriter Billy Joel summed it up. Shades of grey wherever I go. The more I find out, the less I know. Ain't no rainbow shining on me. Shades of grey are the colours I see. Sometimes we get the feeling real faith means being on top of everything. So we pretend, but we're not moving in realism like that. So we miss God, who only moves in realism. We need to acknowledge at times it's all grey slush or shades of grey.

Charles Haddon Spurgeon was one of the great preachers, but he knew what it was to battle with depression. Oswald Chambers wrote books which have become classics, but for 4 years he was in a desert. A Mighty Fortress Is Our God is a great hymn based upon the words of a psalm, and Martin Luther has made them famous, but he knew what it was to be fearful and depressed. Now, I'm not a defeatist, and I don't vote against joy and fun, but I do know that there can be these times of real trouble and tragedy. The truth is that we often are in confusing and even tragic situations and don't know how to handle them, which raises a question. What do we do at those times? I mean, you might now be expecting me to give you 500 ways in which you can be the master of these situations. That's what you would get, or something like that, in some bookshops. I can't do that. But the psalmist models what I can do, and which will help much more. Verse 14, "But I trust in you, O Lord. I say, you are my God. My times are in your hands. Deliver me from my enemies and from those who pursue you." Doesn't that sound like back at the beginning? He asks for God's face to shine upon him. He talks about God's unfailing love. He asks for God to deal with his arrogant enemies. And I love verse 19. "How great is your goodness, which you have stored up for those who fear you, which you bestow in the sight of men on those who take refuge in you." This is very important. Why does the psalmist trust in God? Because he believes in God's goodness. Life is running contrary to that in his experience, but he knows, because of the kind of God he is, it's stored up for him. "In the shelter of your presence, you hide them from the intrigues of men. In your dwelling, you keep them safe from accusing tongues." He felt like a besieged city and cut off from God's sight. He praises God for his wonderful love and hearing his cry for mercy. This is the psalmist's personal story. It's a conflict between what he is feeling and what he chooses to believe is true. What should we do with this? What's the application? Choose to love God. Be faithful, be strong, and take heart. And why? Because he will preserve and ultimately protect us. Do we realize that our attitude is a choice? Waking up in the morning, we are not automatically positive. Are you like me in the morning? You see these TV commercials of people springing out of bed and coming and having their breakfast cereal and all happy. Dad wakes up, his hair is all in place, his Miss World wife has been up before him, everything's in place, the 2.5 children dance downstairs, the dog is smiling, the cat is smiling, the boa constrictor pet is smiling. You get my point. It's not like that for most of us, but we do have a choice. Here's a poem, "A Little Girl in a Nazi Concentration Camp." "From tomorrow on I shall be sad, from tomorrow not today. Today I will be glad, and every day, no matter how bitter it may be. I shall say, from tomorrow on I shall be sad, not today." Maybe we have rewritten that. From today we will be sad. If we choose to think with our feelings and emotions, you know what will happen? Despair is inescapable. We can choose to think with our mind. In an act of the will, we can say, "God tells the truth, and ultimately, he is my hope." Sometimes we really don't know what we believe. It's only when our belief is tested do we find out. It's easy to God talk, give out the right answers. At testing times, we have a choice. We can either believe those right answers or not. We can't learn to swim by reading books about it. You can't learn to drive a car just by the theory. And there comes a point where we're in the pits and we need to make a choice and decide to trust our God. Oswald Chambers understood that, and it became a turning point for him. He wrote about his utter despair and how he went to a little meeting, and a well-known lady said, "Let's pray and sing, 'Touch Me Again, Lord,' and 'Stand up if you need that touch.' And he immediately rose to his feet. And she said, 'What an example to the rest of us.'
Brother Chambers is. And he said, no, I'm not an example. I need that touch again. And in his own words, then and there I claimed the gift of the Holy Spirit in a dogged commitment based on Luke 11:13. I had no vision of angels or heaven. I had nothing. I was as dry and empty as ever. No power or realization of God. No witness of the Holy Spirit. 2 days later, I was asked to speak at a meeting, and 40 souls came to the front. Did I praise God? No, I was terrified. I left them to the workers and went to Mr. McGregor and told him what had happened. He said, don't you remember claiming the Holy Spirit as a gift based on the words of Jesus, and that Jesus said, you shall receive power? This is that power. It was a pivotal moment for Oswald Chambers. Contrary to his feelings and to his experiences, he chose, and it changed him. Finding ourselves wondering if the sun will come out tomorrow or even the day after doesn't mean we are bad Christians. Doesn't mean we've lost our faith. It does mean at that moment we have a choice to make. We can choose to think with our feelings or think with our mind and hang on

0: Well, Derek Stringer has walked us through Psalm 31, bringing us to see that when low times come, we haven't lost our faith. But it does raise the question, what choice do we need to make so that our faith will become strong? So, back to Derek to help us with this.
1: Okay, here we go. We need to be aware that faith has two dynamic dimensions, and we can't have the second if we haven't received the first. But to have the first without the second is to miss the adventure of true faith. You see, there's a faith that saves and a faith that sustains. Two scripture passages make this point. In Romans 1, 16 and 17, Paul states the purpose and power of his life, his personal witness to the Christians at Rome.
0: Paul writes, I am not ashamed of the gospel, because it is the power of God for the salvation of everyone who believes, first for the Jew, then for the Gentile. For in the gospel, a righteousness from God is revealed, a righteousness that is by faith from first to last, just as it is written, the righteous will live by faith.
1: Now focus on that phrase, faith from first to last. What did Paul mean? From a study of the total sweep of Paul's teaching, we know that faith for Paul was a gift.
0: In Ephesians 2 verse 8 and 9, he says, it is by grace you have been saved, through faith. And this is not from yourselves, it is the gift of God, not by works, so that no one can boast.
1: Some people question whether it's grace or faith that's God's gift. I think Paul meant both. Martin Luther said, faith is a living, daring confidence in God's grace. It is so sure and certain that a man could stake his life on it 1,000 times. And the Holy Spirit works in our minds and hearts to make clear the grace of the death of Jesus Christ for our forgiveness and the re-establishment of a right relationship with God. He then creates in us the hunger and thirst for rightness with him, based solely on what he's done for us on the cross. Then, by the creation within us of desire, he gives us the gift of faith to trust our total selves to God's mercy and love. Now, this is the faith that saves us. You see, what God desires from us, he inspires in us. Faith is the only basis of righteousness with God, not works, not self-effort, not self-justification.
0: Marcus Lone wrote this, we cannot force ourselves to have faith in God. We are as much in need in this regard as in everything else. Faith can only originate in the soul of man by the gift of God.
1: So here's the question. If, like the psalmist in Psalm 31, we are to choose to believe God, what does that mean? Well, it's what Paul meant when he wrote about the gospel of righteousness from God is by faith from first to last. Yes, that means by faith alone we start and continue in the right with God. But as John Calvin said, it means that we are to advance from one degree of faith to another. And following that insight, look at 1 Corinthians 12. Paul explains the gifts of the indwelling Holy Spirit. He wanted the Corinthians to know all that the Spirit enables in the believers. And in verse 3, he says that no one can say Jesus is Lord except by the Holy Spirit. Once again, this has reference to saving faith produced in us by the Spirit. But then, do you realize this? Paul lists the specific gifts given to justify believers. And in verse 9, he lists faith as a special gift of the indwelling Spirit. Now, I think we're getting to the core of the meaning of by faith from first to last. The quality of faith, which is one of the gifts of the Holy Spirit, is an advanced kind of faith, which is part of the birthright of every Christian. And this advanced quality of faith, to my mind, is for everyone who is open to the Holy Spirit and costly challenges of service. As we tell the Lord we want to be of use to his purposes, he will sustain and strengthen and give us the confidence to follow through. Evangelical scholar A.T. Robertson explains it well, so let me quote from him. This faith is not the faith of surrender, saving faith, but wonder-working faith. Do you see what this means? Those of us who have been given the capacity to trust the Lord unreservedly for our salvation are afforded a special confidence to believe what He can and will do in our circumstances. Siegfried Grossmann, the German theologian, put it like this. The gift of faith is not the saving faith every Christian has, but rather the special gift of mountain-moving faith. Both the irresistible knowledge of God's intervention at a certain point and the authority to effect this intervention through the power of the Holy Spirit. This same insight is hammered home by the evangelical writer Leslie Flynn. This is what he writes. The gift of faith is a Spirit-given ability to see something God wants done and to sustain unwavering confidence that God will do it regardless of seemingly insurmountable obstacles. Now, these more recent writers agree with a lot of the historical scholarship, and it's this. There are, in fact, two dynamic dimensions of faith. I know this to be true from my own experience. And as many of you think about it, I think you will say the same thing. I received the gift of faith in Christ, but it was sometime after this that I discovered a growing quality of faith resulting from Christ. Many Christians have trusted Christ for eternal life, but have little vision to see what He can do with their daily lives. Do you know what we need to choose to do if we are to keep growing and keep going and stay on track with God? In every situation and relationship, problem or perplexity, ask this. What does God want? And then have the courage to believe that it will be done. We all live on the edge of some complexity. Most of us expect little from God and are not disappointed. And the majority of Christians don't have the lively expectancy which comes from a sustaining faith. They had enough faith to accept what Christ did for them on the cross, but not enough to believe what He can do for and through them today. When I first became a Christian, I was amazed by the amazing grace of God. I felt loved and forgiven. For some time after my conversion, I tried hard to be committed, but it was all self-effort. I read my Bible, prayed, went to church and shared with others as much as I knew of the Lord. There was no question that I was in Christ, and if I had died then, I would have known eternal salvation. And yet, for daily life, there was a flat striving in my own strength. I could imagine as possible only what I could do in my own wisdom, energy, resources, and ability. You guessed it. The Lord had much more in mind for me than what I could do for Him. He wanted me to move on to the faith which would dare to trust Him. Like the psalmist, I cried out for more faith. God's answer was not more faith, but more of Himself. The most remarkable result was I found I was ready for anything. I don't want to lose that. Right now, ask the Holy Spirit to fill you. In God's name, risk yourself on Him. There will be no regrets.

0: away.
1: Well, now we're beginning to come to the end of our Fresh Hope programme. I'm Derek Stringer. Thank you for joining me. If you've only just joined me, well, you can go to the Listen Again facility for this radio station and you can hear the whole thing. And it'd be lovely if you did that. But if you can't do that, well, thank you for joining me at this point. There's a study by psychologists which divided volunteers into three groups that each made weekly entrances into their diaries. One group wrote five things they were grateful for. One described five daily hassles, and a control group listed five events that had impacted them in a small way. And the results of the study revealed that those in the gratitude group felt better about their lives overall, were more optimistic about the future, and reported fewer health problems. You see, giving thanks has a way of changing the way we look at life. Thanksgiving can even make us happier. And you know what? The Bible has long extolled the benefits of giving thanks to God as a reminder of his great benefits and blessings to us. The Psalms are full of this. So it's a good way to begin to end our program by focusing upon the fact that we have a lot to be thankful for. You've heard that expression. But whatever else might be falling apart for us, we can be thankful for knowing that Jesus came to this world, that he died upon that cross, that we can be a forgiven people, that he wants to indwell us by the Holy Spirit, that he wants us to experience a peace with God, whatever the turmoil and the problems and the perplexities that we are facing now. But to know also that he'll never leave us and never forsake us. That's something. He's got an eternity in mind for us. That's something great. So let's have a heart of gratitude for those things. And when life begins to overwhelm us, as it surely can from time to time, and might be doing so right now, let's use that circumstance to register like a warning light. Give thanks to God for those things that we really can thank him for. Father in heaven.

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You may have tuned in during the show. 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I'm Derek Stringer. Goodbye for now, and God bless and keep.

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2: Well, it's greetings to you all, and welcome to the program. And I'm still not going back into the more difficult Bible studies. I'm still taking individual subjects, and I just come across something that I used to preach on so many years ago. In fact, I think the last time I preached it was probably 10 years ago, but it's from the book of Haggai. And I'm sure most of you have difficulty finding where Haggai is in the Bible. All I'll say is it's before Zechariah and after Zephaniah. Anyway, I'm looking at Haggai, and it's basically in the second chapter. In the first chapter, it does give some idea of the biblical chronology, because it was in the second year of Darius the king, in the sixth month, in the first day of the month, that the word of the Lord came to Haggai, the prophet, and unto Zerubbabel, the son of Shealtiel, governor of Judah, and to Joshua, the high priest. Anyway, basically, in verse 2, it says, "Thus speaks the Lord of hosts, saying, the people say that the time is not come, the time that the Lord's house should be built." And then in verse 3, "Then came the word of the Lord to Haggai the prophet, saying, is it time for you to dwell in your own houses?" And then, of course, the challenge is to build the house of the Lord. It's quite significant, because in dealing with this at this present time in July 2025, it's very significant because all the talk at the moment is the rebuilding of the temple. As you know, the scripture is very clear that before the Lord returns, the temple has to be rebuilt, and the Antichrist sits in the temple. So it's very significant, but it's significant because of a number of reasons. And the first thing is that most people say, well, how can you rebuild the temple because the Dome of the Rock is there? And the answer is very simple. The place for the temple does not replace the Dome of the Rock. It's to one side. And the Temple Institute, the Jewish group that are planning to rebuild the temple, have shown a very elaborate diagram. I've got it somewhere in my office because they gave it to me last time I was in Jerusalem, in which it quite clearly shows that the temple would be rebuilt without destroying the Dome of the Rock. That is a major issue. And as somebody pointed out, that Jesus enters Jerusalem through the Golden Gate, but the Dome of the Rock is not in line with the Golden Gate, but the new temple would be. It's quite significant. But here, I'm not just wanting to dwell on this, which is, of course, prophecy and prophecy about the return of the Lord. And I do know that we produced a film more than 10 years ago, 20 years ago. And in that film, we did show all the artifacts for the rebuilding of the temple and interviewed the Jewish people about this. But time has passed, and you know the situation currently in Israel, fighting a battle against the Hamas. I'm using the word Hamas because it covers a great deal more. So at the moment, there is war in Israel, but that war will end hopefully soon. And I think that shortly after that, there will be a proposal to build the temple, because surprisingly, I think you're going to find that the various groups involved, and there are three specific groups involved, obviously Christian, evangelical Christians particularly, who believe in this, the Jews themselves, and it's that's universal amongst the Jews, and also, surprisingly, I think there will be an agreement somehow with the Muslims, but that's a different issue. But what I'm really wanting to talk about is something completely different. And that is to really ask the question, why has the church lost its power? Because the reason I started within Haggai is because there is one verse in the second chapter, which to me is a very strong spiritual challenge for today. Because in chapter 2, this is Haggai chapter 2, and I'm in the Authorized Version, in the seventh month, in the 21st day of the month, the word of the Lord came by the prophet Haggai, and to speak to Zerubbabel and to the residue of the people and say this. Now, this verse, I've got it marked in my Bible because to me, it's a tremendous challenge, because the message that the Lord spoke through the prophet was this, verse 3. Who is left among you that saw this house in her first glory? And how do you see it now? Is it not in your eyes in comparison as of nothing? So the challenge from the Lord was very clear, that he was comparing the temple in the early days with the destroyed temple, which they needed to rebuild. But he's saying, how many of you saw that temple in its first glory? And I think that somehow that God is speaking to the church today. And he's saying to the church what he said to Israel through the prophet. And I want to challenge you, every one of you, particularly in Britain or other countries, but particularly in the Western church, not so much the church where I'm evangelizing now out in the East in Central Asia, but I believe this is a challenge to even the evangelical and the churches, the charismatic churches in the West. And I would say this is a tremendous challenge, that what God is saying, who is there left? And I'm saying this because here in Britain, and I'm saying this here in Britain, who is there left who saw the glory of God in Britain and in the West all those years ago. You know, when I was growing up, I saw so much of the power and of the glory of God. But desolation, I would use the same word, I would say the same word about many churches as Haggai prophesied. I mean, even what's shocking me, and I'm saying this very, very, with a great sorrow and concern, that I worked in the former Russian Empire when it was under the days of communism, the Soviet Empire, as we would call it. And we saw a tremendous revival sweep the land. I mean, people don't realize, but that revival with the size of Russia was two things. One, it was the fulfillment of a prophecy by Hudson Taylor in 1889. And I always felt that my ministry was to fulfill prophecy, that prophecy in particular.
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everyone. A very warm welcome to the Sunday Tea Dance. My name is Julie, and I'm about to spend the next hour with you taking an affectionate look back to the jazz age of the 1920s, the swing era of the 1930s, and the big band sound of the 1940s. Music guaranteed to get those toes a-tapping. The music we'll be listening to today are the original 78 recordings, so sometimes you might hear the crackle and clicks of a much-loved and a much-played 10-inch disc of shellac. So, let's start today's tea dance with this classic.

the ever popular Put Your Arms Around Me, which was first recorded back in 1911 by a duo called Collins and Harland. It was written by Albert von Tilzer and Junie McRae for the 1910 Broadway musical Madame Sherry, and it made its film debut much later, in 1949 in fact, in a musical called In the Good Old Summertime, which starred Miss Judy Garland and Van Johnson. The version we just heard was recorded by Britain's very own Joe Loss and his orchestra in 1943. Elizabeth Batty was the vocalist there. Now we're staying in Britain for our next 78, and it's from The Skyrockets.

was recorded on the 14th of September 1948 by a group called the Skyrockets. Now, they were a group sadly all but forgotten now, it seems, although they were one of Britain's most popular groups for over 15 years. They were formed in 1940 when a group of musicians from the Roy Fox, Lou Stone, Spike Hughes, Teddy Joyce and Carol Gibbons orchestras found themselves training together as balloon rigger fabric workers during the Second World War. I'll be featuring the Skyrockets in a few weeks' time and telling you more of their extraordinary story. The Heart of Loch Lomond was recorded, as I say, by the Skyrockets, and it featured Sally Douglas on vocals. Next up, it's the Devonshire Restaurant Dance Band.

0: was the Devonshire Restaurant Dance Band with their recording of the Boyd Centre classic Slippery Elm. They recorded it in Hayes, Middlesex on the 26th of May 1927. During the year, they were the resident band at the Devonshire Restaurant, which was located on Piccadilly. It was just across from the Ritz Hotel, actually. I recently played a track from the King of Nonsense song, and several of you have been in touch asking to hear more. Well, your wish is my command. Here's Leslie Cerrone.
1: Now once a week the convicts in the jailhouse have some

Herbert had a name beyond compare, and everyone thought Marmaduke a multi-millionaire. He lived just like a lord, but now he's got it in the neck. He's in the jail for autographing someone else.

What a great song title. Only Leslie Cerrone could write a song called There's a Song They Sing at a Sing Song in Sing Sing. Brilliant, brilliant song. Leslie Cerrone was a huge star in the variety musicals of Britain, and he started his stage career at the tender age of 14. After serving in the First World War, he returned to the stage and became a huge star. And that star shined brightly for many, many decades. 1928 saw him make a short film where he basically showcased his talents by singing and cracking jokes, all written, of course, by himself. And fortunately, we still have many of his brilliant novelty songs still around. Although Leslie Cerrone is probably best known now as part of a comedic duo, the Two Leslies, which he formed with Leslie Holmes. And they actually performed together for 13 years. But curiously, they didn't actually record that many records together. So basically, we have to rely on the solo recordings of Mr. Leslie Cerrone to hear his clever, gentle humour today. So I think it's time that we heard more from the comedic skills of Mr. Leslie Cerrone. So how about this? It's entitled Old White Whiskers. I hope you enjoy it.

0: out easy chair with old White's whiskers. Old White's whiskers, old White's whiskers. When he plays golf, it's rather tough. His opponents lose, cause sure enough, their balls are always in the rough of old White's whiskers. With the hey-do, nay-do, diddly-diddle-ay-do. Old White's whiskers.
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Recorded in New York on the 24th of January 1930, that great version of that Irving Berlin classic was recorded by Jan Gerber and his orchestra. Maxwell Covert was the vocalist there on Putting on the Ritz. We're now going to join Isham Jones and his orchestra as they want us to join them to Swing Down the Lane.

tune he composed himself, that was Ohio-born Isham Jones, a successful songwriter and bandleader who wrote many of the popular tunes from the beginning of the last century. He recorded Swing Down the Lane in New York on the 4th of May 1923 with his orchestra for Brunswick Records. Now, in 1930, the 8th of September was a Monday, and in a studio in New York, legendary Bex Beiderbecke was leading his orchestra in a recording session for Victor Records. And out of that session came this.

written by Al Hoffman and Max Rich. I Don't Mind Walking in the Rain When I'm Walking in the Rain with You was recorded by Beck's orchestra on the 8th of September 1930. It featured Beck's on cornet and Weston Vaughan was the vocalist. Now let's carefully turn over the 10-inch disc of Shellac and play the other side. It was recorded at the same session as the song we've just enjoyed and again features Weston Vaughan on vocals and Beck's on cornet. This is I'll Be a Friend with Pleasure.

Written by Meso Picard, that was the rather lovely I'll Be a Friend with Pleasure, and it was recorded by Bex Bilderbeck's Orchestra on the 8th of September 1930. As I said, Weston Vaughan was the vocalist. The next 78 on the gramophone is by the popular British band Jack Jackson and his orchestra. It's one from his happy association with the American singer Alberta Hunter, and it was recorded in London on the 31st of October 1934. It has a wonderful title of Two Little Flies on a Lump of Sugar.

not to mention the fins. Folks in Siam do it. Think of Siamese twins from Argentine without means do it. People say in Boston even

Kevin Aronson giving the ever-popular Cole Porter Foxtrot a wonderful treatment there, I think you'll agree, in a recording made for Victor Records in New York on the 16th of October 1928. The singing duo of Phil Sachs and Jack Armstrong were our vocalists, and they lead us to this week's Common Denominator. Now, I'm about to play you three songs back-to-back, and there's something that connects them. However, this week, there's actually two things that connect them. So see if you can spot either one or both of those connections.

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That was by Billy Cotton and his band. That was followed by You Are My Lucky Star by Ambrose and his orchestra. And finally, When You Wish Upon a Star by Morris Winnock and his orchestra. So one of the common denominators this week is that all the songs have the word star in the title. And the second connection is that all three are by British dance bands.

0: A mule is an animal with long, funny ears. Kicks up at anything he hears.
1: His back is brawny, but his brain is weak. He's just plain stupid with a stubborn streak.
0: And by the way, if you hate

There's another well-loved song with the word star in its title. This version of the Academy Award-winning song was recorded in Los Angeles on the 7th of February 1944. It was a huge success for Bing Crosby and the John Scott Trotter Orchestra, and I'm sure that you know it was called Swinging on a Star. But did you also know that it featured Andy Williams and his three brothers as backing singers?

Recorded at the Kingsway Hall in London on the 14th of October 1931, that was Jack Hilton and his orchestra with their version of the Ray Henderson and Rudy Valley classic, Life is Just a Bowl of Cherries. However, before we hang up our dancing shoes for another week, how about a little sing-along?

Rain, rain, go away. Yes, please. That was played by Anson Weeks and his Hotel Mark Hopkins Orchestra. And that does mark the end of another hour of nostalgia that we share together. So thank you for spending part of your day with me. And I do hope to have the pleasure of your company again next week when we'll be taking another look back at the music and songs of a gentler age. So until next time, I hope that the coming week is a kind one for both you and for those that you love. Stay safe, stay happy, and keep dancing. Bye for now. I'm blue every Monday.

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2: Hello there, you are listening to Challenges. Thank you so much for tuning in today. I'm your presenter, Priscilla Bartlett, and...
0: Are you ready?
2: Well, here's something funny to kick us off. A friend of mine set up a home office in a treehouse. He's a branch manager.
3: Was that even funny?

0: That was Elevation Worship and Chandler Moore with Alleluia. That's a great song to start with. It speaks many positive spiritual truths, such as, I've got a God who is for me. I've got a God who's been faithful. In spite of my weaknesses, I got a King who is risen. He is known for making a way. God fought the battle, and he went to hell and back, and he did it in 3 days. Amazing. And he put my shame in the grave, and so on. It's good to be reminded of these truths. Truth dispels lies. It's like a light that once it is turned on, the darkness just disappears. Truth cannot coexist with lies. When Jesus stood in front of Pilate just before his crucifixion, he tells Pilate, "Everyone on the side of truth listens to me." To which Pilate replies, "What is the truth?" I think that question is a cry from a heart which is trying to make sense of the lies and deceit around it. The truth is not always easy to face. In fact, it can be very uncomfortable. For example, the simple truth that we are all sinners and have fallen short of the glory of God is a difficult pill to swallow. If our hearts and minds have been filled with the lies that I'm okay, I'm a good person, I have done nothing to be ashamed of. However, deep down, we know that that's not true. And then we have another extraordinary truth, that while we were yet sinners, Christ died for us. What an amazing truth that is. An even more brilliant truth is that if we receive Jesus and believe in his name, we get the right to become the children of God.
1: Wow!
0: Now we can say, I am really okay. Jesus has made me clean. My sins are forgiven and I am free. Now I really do have nothing to be ashamed of. Jesus said, I am the way, the truth, and the life. Sometimes we listen to lies all the time that after a while, lies become like truth. Lies like, you're not good enough, you never get it right, how long do we have to put up with you? See, all these lies can vanish when we bring the truth from the Bible into our lives. I may not be good enough, but my righteousness comes from God, who is good. I may keep messing up, but the truth is, I can do all things through Christ, who gives me strength. People may not be patient with me, but God is incredibly patient with me. And that is what really matters at the end of the day. Let's have Truth by Megan Woods, followed by Colton Dixon's Devil is a Liar. But before that, let's have our Beat the Intro clue for today, where I play you the start of a song for you to guess what that song is. I'll play the intro 3 times during the show and reveal the answer at the very end of the show. So, what song begins like this?
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1: You are listening to Challenges. Before I move on to more challenges, I need to tell you that next week we are having an interview.
2: Ooh.
1: I am interviewing not one, not two, but three people.
3: Yippee!
1: All three are authors. Andy Chamberlain and Ruth Lee run the British Christian Writers Conference. And Lisa Cavey, who's a former delegate at the conference, but is now involved in organizing it. I'll be talking to all three of them. They'll share about the British Christian Writers Conference, which runs annually. And this year it's going to be held in Histon, Cambridge, at the weekend of 4th to 5th September. The conference brings Christian writers together. They will be having a wide range of speakers, offering publishing and marketing insights, a wider range of exhibitors, good food.
2: Yes!
1: Time to meet old friends and make new acquaintances, and a poetry track. If you're a Christian writer and you feel that God might be calling you to write or to publish, this would be a good conference to attend. Or if you know of someone who is a writer who might be exploring God's call in their life through writing, you could tell them all about it. It is called the British Christian Writers Conference, and I will be airing an interview with the main organizers of this conference. So don't forget to tune in. Let's move on to more challenges. Let's have a link word puzzle. And this is how it goes. Can you find a four-letter word starting with C that can be placed either before or after the following three words to make a new word or phrase? The three words are fire, sight, and base. To repeat that, can you find the four-letter word starting with C that can be placed either before or after the following three words to make a new word or phrase? The three words are fire, sight, and base. Remember, the word can either go before or after those words, and the word should have four letters, and it should begin with C. While you're thinking about that, here is a new release from Terrion called Mad Big World.
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0: That was Mad Big World by Terrion. We are in the middle of our literacy challenge. Can you find the four-letter words starting with C that can be placed either before or after the following three words to make a new word or phrase? And the three words are 1, fire, 2, sight, and 3, base. Remember that the word can either go before or after those words, and the word should have four letters. And it should begin with C. The answer is camp, as in campfire, campsite, and base camp.
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That was Torrin Wells with Breathe On It. I really like that song. Let's move on to our Bible trivia. I'm going to ask you three questions. See if you can get all of them correct. The three questions are, one, at what age did Jesus first go up to Jerusalem for the Passover? Two, who was the first person born? Three, who said, shall we accept good from God and not trouble? So to repeat that, one, at what age did Jesus first go up to Jerusalem for the Passover? Two, who was the first person born? And three, who said, shall we accept good from God and not trouble? While you're thinking about that, let's have the London Community Gospel Choir, who, by the way, often sing in the Big Church Festival, singing Glory, Glory, Hallelujah. Woo!

0: We are in the middle of our Bible trivia, which is made up of three questions, which are: 1. At what age did Jesus first go up to Jerusalem for the Passover? 2. Who was the first person born? 3. Who said, "Shall we accept good from God and not trouble?" And the answers are: Jesus was 12 years old when he first went up to Jerusalem for the Passover. Cain was the first person born. Well, I wonder if you thought the answer to that was Adam. Well, strictly speaking, Adam was not born. He was made. But Cain was his firstborn. And the third answer is, it was Job who said, "Shall we accept good from God and not trouble?"
1: What song is this?
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0: That was Living Water by Cain, as in the firstborn man. We are in Matthew chapter 5, and we're working our way through Jesus' Sermon on the Mount, which is considered to be the longest discourse of Jesus recorded in the Bible. And this discourse is addressed to the crowds that followed Jesus. In other words, to those who are his disciples or his followers. Jesus starts off with the Beatitudes, the attitudes that form the foundation of our faith. Then Jesus goes on to talk about some pretty hard-hitting stuff. Here is Matthew chapter 5, verses 21 to 22 in the audio NIV.
1: You have heard that it was said to the people long ago, "Do not murder, and anyone who murders will be subject to judgment." But I tell you that anyone who is angry with his brother will be subject to judgment. Again, anyone who says to his brother, "Raca," is answerable to the Sanhedrin. But anyone who says, "You fool," will be in danger of the fire of hell.
0: Jesus is talking to the crowds and saying to them, "Okay, guys, you have heard the old law that says that you should not murder, and if you do, you are in danger of the judgment." His listeners probably thought to themselves, "Well, I don't murder. I'm not that kind of person. I wouldn't hurt anybody." Jesus then addresses that false sense of security. He is in effect saying, not murdering is not enough. This is Jesus quoting the Old Testament and affirming that anyone who murders will be subject to the judgment. But so will anyone who is angry with a brother or sister. They too will be subject to the judgment. So Jesus is saying both anger and murder are sins, and they will both be judged. The law only deals with the outward act of murder, but Jesus is saying that God judges not only the end, but also the beginning of murder. And usually that is anger. That's how most murders begin, as Barclay puts it. So Jesus forbids forever the anger which broods, the anger which will not forget, the anger which refuses to be pacified, and the anger which seeks revenge. Now, Jesus is not talking about righteous anger here that we see when he cleanses the temple. There are lots of things going on in our society, in our nation, that we ought to be angry about and have righteous indignation over. Righteous anger usually leads to mourning. Mourning over sin and its effects on people's lives. And this ties in with the second beatitude. Blessed are those who mourn, for they will be comforted. The Apostle Paul gives us some very sensible and practical advice. He says that in your anger, do not sin. Do not let the sun go down while you're still angry. In other words, when you feel that anger rising within you, rein it in. Don't go with it. It will make you sin. And also, don't let it fester. Don't let the sun go down before you have sorted it out and your mind is at peace. Otherwise, you wake up the next day with this anger baggage hanging over your head. Now, speaking of not letting the sun go down on our anger, here is Chris Tomlin with How Good It Is. The chorus goes, "From the rising of the morning sun to the setting of the same, oh, how good that it is to sing praise." Praise is a good antidote to anger. I mean, who would want to praise God when they're mad, when they're really angry? Yet, praise calms one down, it changes focus, and the issue that seemed to dominate one's thinking is not given the priority that

Jesus goes on to say, whoever says to his brother, Raca, shall be in danger of the council, but whoever says, you fool, shall be in danger of hell fire. Here Jesus addresses both the seriousness of anger and the weight of our words. The phrase, you fool, is an example of contemptuous speech, which carries heavy consequences. We may have noticed in our own life that anger is often followed by contempt and contemptuous words. When Jesus warns us not to say, you fool, he is talking about the bad attitude that looks down on others. The Greek word for fool means not just being unwise, but also being morally wrong. So calling someone a fool is an attack on their character, making them seem worthless. This is very different from Jesus' command to love our neighbor as ourselves. Jesus' warning shows how important it is to respect and value everyone, since we are all made, carefully made, very diligently made in the image of God. Jesus warns us severely against calling someone a fool. He says we will be in danger of the hell of fire. Now, the word for hell used here is Gehenna. It was a valley south of Jerusalem. Historically, it was associated with child sacrifice. After King David and King Solomon, Israel split into two, Israel and Judah. There were some very evil kings who led the Israelites away from God. They started worshipping idols and encouraged idol worship. There was a Canaanite god called Molech, and his followers had to sacrifice their children. And the Israelites started doing that too. They did this in the valley of Gehenna. This angered God. Then a God-fearing king called Josiah abolished child sacrifice and the worship of Molech. I bet he wasn't popular. Even after Josiah, child sacrifice continued. The fires of the Valley of Gehenna never went out. As punishment, God brought Babylon against them, and many went into exile. And when they returned from exile 70 years later, Gehenna was repurposed from a place of infanticide to an ever-burning rubbish. Child sacrifice and other forms of idol worship ceased in Israel. Gehenna became a place where corpses of criminals, dead animals, and all manners of refuse were thrown to be destroyed, and the fires kept burning. Today, Gehenna, or the Valley of Hinnom, is a very different story. When Jesus links the phrase, you fool, with Gehenna, he is saying that contemptuous words have severe spiritual consequences. This teaching aligns with the broader biblical principle that words reflect the condition of our hearts. Words are powerful, and those who speak contemptuously of others will be held accountable. We need to watch what we say big time. The account of Gehenna is chilling, especially since thousands of years on, we are guilty of a very similar sin. Lord, have mercy on us. Here is Mercy by Andre.

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1: The wait is over indeed. The answer to today's Beat the Intro Challenge is Awake by Becca Shea. As you may have noticed from the intro, she starts this song with the sound of a ram's horn. And that reminds me of the Jesus March in London this year. There was a guy doing the march who kept blowing on a ram's horn. It's actually quite a big instrument and it made quite the impact. I thought it was really cool.

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1: Thank you so much for listening. 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Don't forget to tune in next week to listen to an interview with Andrew Chamberlain and Ruth Lee, who are the main organizers of the annual event British Christian Writers Conference. Lisa Cavey, who was a delegate last year, will also be joining them. The British Christian Writers Conference is going to be held in Histon, Cambridge, on the weekend of 4th and 5th September. Andrew, Ruth, and Lisa will be sharing about some of the things that they will be doing in the conference. If you're a writer or you know someone who loves writing, this would be an interview to listen to. So don't forget to tune in. Well, let's finish here with Micah Tyler's Even Then. Until next time, goodbye and God bless from me, Priscilla Bartlett.
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1: 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Welcome to an hour's worth of inspiring tales and music. And the faith topic tonight is on conquering fear. And I'm going to start with a very melodic song from Inkflow, and it's called Crimson Ink.

Now, at age 89, Derlin Newey from Utah was still delivering pizzas about 30 hours a week, not because he wanted to, but because his pension wasn't enough to cover his bills. One of his regular customers, the Valdez family, always asked for Derlin to bring their order, recording his visits and his signature greeting, "Hello, are you looking for some pizza?" When these videos were shared on TikTok early in 2023, thousands of people grew to love Derlin after finding out he was working because he had to. The community came together and raised $12,000 as a surprise tip. Valdez's family went to Derlin's home to give him the check along with a shirt printed with his favourite phrase. Overcome with emotion, he began to cry and said, "How can I ever thank you? I don't know what to say." That day, his smile and tear-filled eyes showed how a simple act of kindness from many people can completely change your life. So when you come across what appears to be a older person than you'd expect working at a particular job, that they shouldn't really be working at all, know that their life is not an easy one, and be especially kind to them, won't you? People being patient and kind make their day. Next up is a song called The Right Words, and it comes from an artist called Gabriel Giammaria, who is a multi-instrumentalist and original artist from Hamilton, Ontario. He began playing music at the age of five, starting with his family choir at church, and has gone on to perform throughout North America. His newest music is a nod to his Catholic roots and the man he strives to be, as he writes authentically about his faith.

You know, a small percentage of people you meet today are not very nice, but the greater majority are. Here's an example for you. A young lady was in a card shop choosing a card when an elderly gentleman came up to her and asked her, "I wonder if you would help me choose a birthday card." The woman gladly walked with him to the card aisle for a male birthday and began bending and reaching for different options. Curious, she asked, "Who is the card for?" The man replied softly, "It's for me. If I wake up tomorrow, I'll be 85. My wife wanted to give me something, but she's very sick and can't leave the house. I wanted to feel like she gave me a card." He told her that he and his wife met as children. They married as teenagers and endured the hardships of war together. Through raising children and all of life's ups and downs, their love had only deepened. The young woman helping him didn't just hand him a card, she listened, cared, and gave him her time. Before they parted, she told him she owned a restaurant and promised that when his wife felt well enough to go out, dinner for the two of them would be on her. It was a simple exchange in the store, but it was a real act of kindness, and it can be the most precious gift of all. Yes, there are a few people who are not very nice, but most people are angels walking in disguise. Now this, of course, is Robbie Williams with Angels.

it's been a long old while since I played you any bluegrass, and so I'm going to do that now. This is Lonesome Feeling from CJ Lewandowski. Now, if you're talented at the air guitar, you might try the air mandolin.

Well played. Now, I've got a really inspiring tale coming up about a bullied boy and his bullied mother. So just hang in for that. You're listening to relaxing music and inspiring topics on Hope FM, brought to you by Ian Kingsley on The Inspire Show. Now, you need to imagine the scene for this one. It's a heaving cafe in America. And every table is busy and there's a hubbub going on. And this little boy in a dinosaur T-shirt walks across to this table at which are seated 15 leather-clad bikers. And he says in a squeaky little voice, "Please, can someone help me and kill my stepdad? I have $7. And he put crumpled bills on the table. Every conversation stopped. 15 leather-clad veterans sat frozen, staring at this tiny kid who had just asked them to commit murder, like he was requesting extra ketchup. His mother was in the bathroom, and of course she had no idea that he'd approached the scariest looking table in the Denny's and had no idea transpire. Big Mike, their club president and a grandfather of four, knelt down. "What's your name, buddy?" "Tyler," the boy said. "Mum's coming back soon. Will you help me or not?" "Tyler, why do you want us to hurt your stepdad?" Mike asked gently. The boy pulled down the collar of his shirt. Faint purple fingerprints marked his throat. He said, "If I tell anyone, he'll hurt Mum worse than he hurts me. But you're bikers. You're tough and you can stop him." That's when they noticed everything else. The way he favoured his left side, the brace on his wrist, the faded yellow bruise on his jaw, and someone tried to cover with makeup. Before anyone could answer, a woman emerged from the bathroom, pretty, but walking with the careful movements of someone hiding pain. She saw Tyler at their table and panic flashed across her face. "Tyler, I'm sorry he's bothering you." She rushed over and they all saw her wince. We saw the heavy makeup on her wrist, smudged just enough to reveal purple bruises that matched her son's. "No bother at all, ma'am," said Mike, standing. "Actually, why don't you both join us? We were just about to order dessert. Our treat." It wasn't a request. She sat down reluctantly, pulling Tyler close to her. "Tyler," Mike said, "is someone hurting you and your mum?" Her composure cracked. "Please," she whispered, "you don't understand. He'll kill us." "Ma'am, look around at this table," Mike said. "Every man here served in combat. Every one of us has protected innocent people from bullies. That's what we do. Now, is someone hurting you?" Her silent, weeping nod was all the answer we needed. And that's when a man in a polo shirt shot up from a booth across the restaurant, his face red with rage. "Sarah, what the hell are you doing talking to these freaks? And you, kid, get over here now." He started storming towards their table. Big Mike stood between him and the table. He didn't raise his voice or clench his fists. He simply became a mountain. "Son," he said, his voice a low, dangerous rumble that cut through the diner's chatter, "I suggest you go back to your booth. Your family's enjoying some ice cream with us." "The hell they are," the man said, oblivious to what had been said. "No," Mike said, taking a small step forward. The other 14 bikers rose silently behind him. "This is a mother and a child who are under our protection now. You are not going to take them anywhere. You're going to go back to your table, pay your bill and leave on your own. And you're not going to follow them. Am I clear?" The man looked at the wall of leather and fury that had materialized between him and his victims. He was a bully, and bullies are cowards. He stammered, paled, and retreated. That was the end of the fight, but it was the beginning of the war. The bikers didn't let
them go home. One of the guys, a lawyer called Shark, went with Sarah to fill a restraining order while the rest of them took Tyler to the clubhouse. They bought him the biggest chocolate milkshake he'd ever seen. For the first time all day, he looked like a little boy, not a desperate client. They didn't kill the stepdad, but they did something worse. They erased him. Shark and a few of their more persuasive brothers paid him one final visit. They didn't lay a hand on him. They just laid out for the future a long list of assault charges they would make sure stick. Witness protection for Sarah and Tyler, and the full and divided attention of 15 veterans who are now considered his every move their personal business. He was gone by morning. But they didn't just remove the monster, they healed the wounds. They pulled their resources and got Sarah and Tyler into a new safe apartment across town. They helped them move, and their roaring Harley served as the most intimidating moving truck escort in history. They became Tyler's uncles. They took him to ball games. They taught him how to work on an engine. They showed him up for his school parents' teachers' night, a line of leather-clad giants, making sure everyone knew he was loved and protected. They showed him what real men are, protectors, not predators. A few months later, at a clubhouse barbecue, Tyler came up to Big Mike and handed him a drawing. There's a picture of a huge smiling T-Rex wearing a biker's vest, standing over a little boy. "That's you," Tyler said. "You're the T-Rex who scared away the bad dinosaur." Mike smiled, his eyes misty. He pulled the 7 crumpled dollars from his wallet, which he kept flattened and safe. "Best payment I ever got for a job," he said, his voice thick. Tyler didn't get the hitman he tried to hire that day. He got something so much better. He got a family.

That was Emily Lunge, and not only can she sing, but she's fantastic on the piano too, isn't she? Right, next up we have a duet between Carl Scott and Leona Lewis, singing You Are the Reason.

Here's an interesting tale for you. Thomas Fuller was an African man who was sold into slavery in 1724 at the age of 14. He became famous for his amazing ability to solve difficult maths problems in his head, earning him the nickname the Virginia Calculator. One day, someone asked him how many seconds there were in a year and a half. After thinking for 2 minutes, he answered 47,304,000. And then he was asked how many seconds a man lived if he was 70 years, 17 days, and 12 hours old. Fuller answered in just a minute and a half, saying 2,210,500,800. Another man who was working the problem out on paper said that Fuller's answer was wrong, that it was actually much smaller. Fuller quickly responded, "Top matter, you forget the leap year." Once they added in the leap year, the numbers matched exactly. What a brain. 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This is called Islands in the Years, and it's composed and sung by Luke Callahan. Now this is smooth music, my friends.

Now, are you living in BCP, near to the sea? Well, this is somebody who's keen on that, Sarah Louise. It's the place to be.

We are now entering the praise phase of the Inspire Show on Hope FM. And we're beginning with His Magnificent Word from Grimsby Grimes.

Now, the faith topic tonight is about conquering fear. If you're afraid, you need to trust God. As it says in Isaiah 26:3, you'll keep in perfect peace all who trust in you. Fear is a normal part of living, and the most successful and confident people you know are also experiencing it. The difference is they refuse to be ruled by fear because they know that when it gets out of control, it can paralyze you. The Bible says fear hath torment. Neuroscientists at Yale University has discovered that patients who expected to experience an electric shock had anxiety levels similar to those who responded to the real thing. Researcher Elizabeth Phelps writes, "A lot of our fears and anxieties are learned through communication. If someone tells you to be afraid of a dog, then the brain responds as if you actually were. In other words, our brains don't know the difference between real and imagined threats. This goes a long way to explaining why so many people suffer from anxiety. Someone who is perfectly safe but has a fear of being robbed suffers just as much as someone living in a situation with a high risk of robbery or someone actually in the act of being robbed, because our brains don't discriminate between emotions that are real or imagined. Fear can dominate our lives and is just as devastating as physical injury." Psychologist Marilyn Barrack said, "For the most part, fear is nothing but an illusion. When you share it with someone, it tends to disappear. So share your fears with God and watch them begin to disappear." The Bible says, "You will keep in perfect peace all who trust in you, all whose thoughts are fixed on you."

0: 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I'll be back again next week at the same time, same place, to bring you another edition of Inspire. Thank you so much for joining me tonight. 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Until I see you again next week, please do take care. Goodbye and God bless.
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3: 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We've been talking about life in the spirit. 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Listen again, and the Hope episode, or you can email. Actually, do email us too. 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My email address here is stuart@hopefm.com. Lovely to have your company. Going to start off with a song by All Sons and All Daughters, and we'll be back with our talking about life in the spirit after this.

0: That's a great song to start our program today. Let's talk about life in the spirit. And as I said at the start, we're talking about soul and spirit. I'm here with Dr. Angela Walker. Angela, is there a difference between the soul and the spirit then? Because many people believe that the soul and the spirit are the same thing.
1: That's right. You know, I was surprised actually, because quite a lot of Christians do believe it. They say, well, isn't the soul the spirit? And the truth is, they are actually separate. They're two different things. If we look in Hebrews 4:12, the writer says, for the word of God is living and active, sharper than any double-edged sword. It penetrates even to dividing soul and spirit. And then he says, joint and marrow. And Paul to the Thessalonians says in 1 Thessalonians 5:23, may God himself sanctify you through and through, and may your whole spirit, soul, and body be kept blameless at the coming of our Lord Jesus Christ. And when Jesus himself was speaking to the lady at the well, the Samaritan lady in John 4:24, Jesus says, God is spirit, and his worshippers must worship in spirit, not soul or flesh, spirit and in truth. That word spirit, the Greek word for it, the translation is pneuma, and that's where we get our word pneumonia, meaning infection of the lungs from. And pneuma, some people see it as soul, but actually it means wind, breath, spirit. That's exactly what it refers to. I know it can be a bit confusing because some listeners may say, well, David, when he wrote Psalms, a lot of the times he was referring to soul and like my soul longs for the Lord. And in many ways, surely he was meaning spirit because he knew what the spirit of the Lord was. And I think, yes, there's probably an overlap in there. I agree with it. But the soul and spirit, I hope everyone will agree, are very different by the end of this talk that we have. And I love it as well in Psalm 51:6. I think this was David. He says, I know that you delight to set your truth deep in my spirit. That's the Passion Translation. So again, the truth deep in our spirit. That's the revelatory truth of the Lord, of the Holy Spirit ministering to our spirit. So you see, our spirit, it's our innermost being. And Paul says this to the Ephesians in Ephesians 3:16. He says, I pray that out of his glorious riches, he may strengthen you with power through his spirit in your inner being. So our inner being, that's where his spirit dwells, his spirit rests within us. That's the part, if you like, of our heart that connects with God himself. And just like when Paul spoke to the Romans in Romans 8, he says the spirit himself testifies with our spirit, not our soul, our spirit, that we are God's children. So you see, being born again, it's about our spirit, not our soul, our spirit coming alive. And I'm sure every listener's felt this when we have had that conversion, as it were, that encounter with God. Something new within us springs up. It's like something comes to life. Do you know, when I became a born-again Christian, I was about 16 and I was at a Greenbelt festival. And I remember I went there, believed in God, but I hadn't encountered him personally. He was like somebody distant over there, or God in the sky, shall we say. And after a lady prayed, and she must have prayed a salvation prayer, something like, you know, Lord, reveal yourself to people. And I just agreed with that prayer. And next minute, I remember looking at everyone around and I felt this love towards them. And I'm like, why am I feeling this? Where's that come from? And for the first time, I just felt I was happy on my own. I didn't need anyone around me. Like the Ready Brett kids, you know, I just felt this warm glow. But it was within. And I knew I'd never felt it before. that was my spirit came alive. And I didn't even know it was that then, but whatever it was good. And encounter in an intimate way with the Lord. That's how it all began.
0: So what about the soul? What is our soul? How is that different from the spirit?
1: Good question. So our soul is actually our invisible flesh. Now, if we say, what's the flesh? We automatically just say our body, what is visible. So effectively, our body is our visible flesh. Our soul is our invisible flesh. It is our carnal nature. It's our soulish nature, which Paul refers to a lot about the lower man, the carnal part. And he's not necessarily referring to our physical body. And some of the listeners will be aware, our soul consists of our mind, our will, and our emotions. It's split into those three categories. These are all the invisible part, because we can't see our mind, will, or emotions. Now, our mind is actually further subdivided. It includes our intellect. It's our reasoning. It's our logic and common sense. And it's also our imagination. This is a soulish part of us, okay? Then our will, that includes our choices. So what I choose to do, what I want to do. And our emotions, of course, as we know, are our feelings. So you see, it's us being aware that this, our soulish side, is actually the invisible part of our flesh. Jesus even refers, when he says in Matthew 26, he said, the spirit is willing, but the flesh is weak. He's straight away referring to spirit and flesh. And in this flesh, he doesn't just mean physical. He's on about our desires. And that was especially when the disciples fell asleep, when he said, wait and watch me, when he was in the Garden of Gethsemane. And they're like, yes, master. But what did they do? Fall asleep. Why? They felt tired, and that would be a physical, mental, emotional. It was soul and body. It was their flesh that fell asleep, so to say. And again, Jesus says in John 6:63, he says, the spirit gives life, but the flesh counts for nothing. The words I speak to you are spirit and they are life. So this, when he talks about flesh, he means our soulish nature too. Okay, and a lot of us don't think it's that, but it is. I have a soulish part of me. It's my carnal nature that decides and chooses things. So where our body includes our five senses, okay, which as we know are our eyes, ears, our feelings, our touch, our smell and our taste. There are five senses. Then, of course, our soul is then what we think, feel, and what we choose. And how does it relate? Well, for example, I might smell something. Let's say I smell a beautiful barbecue smell and I'm walking down the road, and I will instantly think, oh, barbecue. Oh, I'd love one, a barbecue right now. Why? Because my mind knows that it tastes good. And suddenly my appetite and my body's saying, yeah, let's have some barbecue, and, you know, and I want to eat it and feed my flesh, okay? Or it may be that suddenly I hurt myself and I've stung myself with a nettle and I feel pain. And then, of course, that pain immediately goes to my soul, and my mind says that, or my feelings say, that hurt me, I feel it, ow. And my mind says, what did you do, Ange? And says, put a dock leaf on, you'll get better. Do you see? So it's my soul reacting with my body, my flesh. And don't forget our soul. It is the bridge between our physical and spiritual realm. So this is how, you see, our soulish nature. We don't think that our mind, will, and emotions are part of it, but they are, and it's part, as in part of our flesh. So, for example, we can have soulish cravings. When the scripture refers to the cravings of our flesh, what's that? Well, that's our soul. It might be craving food, it might be craving chocolate, might be craving alcohol, drugs, or even lustful things it could be craving. This is all flesh. So again, it's a mixture of what our body may feel and desire, what our soulish part is feeling and desiring, okay? So it's us being aware of this. And you know, our flesh, our body and soul needs to sleep and rest, because we get physically tired, we get mentally and emotionally tired. That needs to rest. When we go to sleep, our soul is what rests. Do you know, our spirit doesn't need rest. Our spirit is awake. So when we sleep, our spirit is actually alive and active. Do you know, anaesthetized people, it's their soul that's affected in their body by the anaesthetic drugs. Their spirit can comprehend and listen to any conversation that's going on. I've heard people that have been anaesthetized, have been in intensive care, and afterwards someone has been pouring out their heart to them, you know, while they're intubated, and the person pouring out the heart doesn't think they can hear them. And then next minute, the person says, when they come round from the anaesthetic, "I heard everything you said." They're like, "How?" It says, "My spirit understood what you were saying, even though my brain was anaesthetized." So you see, it's not, our spirit will still respond. I remember when I was in Mozambique, this is amazing. I saw this disabled child, but I saw his father actually was white South African. And he said to me something quite profound. He said, "You know," he said, "as able-bodied people, we actually are spiritually disabled because we rely on our flesh too much." But he says, "Those who actually are physically, mentally disabled, as it were," they said, "you know, they're more spiritually abled." And I thought, there's something profound in that, because their spirit, they rely on it more. And when I was with Iris Ministries, there were quite a lot of disabled children that we had in the orphanage. But you know what? These kids that either couldn't, their mental intelligence may have been, shall we say, below others, these children would come running to me. And I tell you now, they were glowing. And just as I looked at them, it was like spirit to spirit. As I looked into their eyes, and they knew things at spirit level, even though their intellect and brain couldn't necessarily comprehend, I thought, wow, you're more spiritually intelligent, as it were, than you know, even though you might be disabled. So that was a real eye-opener for me, to never underestimate somebody's ability, especially their spiritual ability, even if they have any physical or mental disability.
0: Brilliant. It sounds like we need to be able to discern what is spirit and what is soul. So I'm going to ask you a bit about that after this next song, which we've been playing a few songs by Mark Reed, who is now lives in Bournemouth, and he is a worship leader and pastor. And he's recently released an album called Holy Longing. Been playing a few tracks from the album. And this song is called Altar.

0: Learning how to walk in the spirit with Dr. Angela Walker and Stuart Anderson.
1: So, Angela, we're talking about soul and spirit today. And you've, in the first part of the program, you've outlined the difference between the soul and the spirit. And how do we discern our spirit from our soul? Because they still seem quite closely connected.
2: Yeah, it's spiritual discernment is a whole topic in itself, which obviously we're not going to cover on this particular chat show. But essentially, as we grow as God's children in our relationship with Him, and that means as we learn to hear His voice, as we learn to understand His character and nature, and become more aware of the things of our flesh, if you like, or carnal nature, then we will discern more what is flesh or carnal and what is of His spirit. So it really is a growth curve, as it were, and it is a process, discernment. And I know over the years, as I've grown more in my personal relationship with God, then I've learned to distinguish more what's of my flesh and what's of my spirit. You see, our flesh operates from things which are of the tree of knowledge of good and evil. That's our flesh responding to things in life. But when we operate from the tree of life, that's when our spirit chooses God's spirit and operates from things which are of the heavenly realm and of His kingdom. So it is a process, but I think the more that we become aware of this, the more that we can, if you like, tease it out or question, was that my flesh responding? Is this my spirit? I was in a situation where this was really put to test, actually, when I was on the mission field in Mozambique, and I suddenly had a call from my mum saying that my sister was very sick in hospital and had a high chance of dying. And at the time, she had cystic fibrosis and had an acquired pneumonia, chest infection, and whatever the doctors gave her wouldn't work, and she was deteriorating. So when I said to my friends, please pray for my sister, she's not doing well, some of my close friends phoned me and said, Ange, get on the plane, go home right now, your sister's going to die. Well, my emotions, my soul said, Ange, you've got to go home right now, your sister is dying. But when I prayed about it, my spirit, my inner being said, no, stay. And it was interesting, I felt a peace within me to actually stay in Mozambique, though my soul said, I have to go. And it was almost like my soul and spirit, I could see them for what they were at that moment in time. And I felt the Lord said, Ange, do you trust me with your sister? He said, I have things still for you left here to do. Your time's not finished. You're not to go home yet. So I prayed and I said, Lord, I trust my sister's life in your hand, that she will not die if I don't go. You know, this won't be her timing. Well, praise God, she did a turnaround. She did get better. And it was so right I stayed, because God had something profound and powerful for me to encounter, which I would not have happened if I'd got on a plane and come home. So that was a discerning of my soul responding, feeling I should do something, but in my spirit, having a peace that God said, stay, rest, you're not to be going home right now. That's just an example. There was another time, actually, when I was also on the mission, and I was exhausted. We'd just done outreaches for 6 months flat, and it was the end of one of the mission schools, and my body, my flesh, my mind, my soul was saying, oh, I'm exhausted, I'm ready for a break. You all know what that feels like. And that was my soul, that was my flesh saying, exhausted, time out now, Ange. Well, my spirit, I felt the Lord say to my spirit, not yet. There's a battle going on and I want you to fight in it. And I said, but Lord, I can't, I'm too tired. This was a supernatural battle that was going on against our base where we were. And I realized the Lord said, Ange, you have to fight this battle. You have to stand in the gap for the people right here. I tell you now, I had to say no to my flesh. And I said, Lord, give me the strength to do it. God gave me supernatural divine strength to fast, to pray, and to engage in that battle. It wasn't just with myself. It was with a group of us as missionaries. We all got together to pray. It was a major breakthrough that was needed over our base, because there were witch doctors, warlocks, shamanists, everything that were gathering nearby, and the atmosphere was totally demonic, and we had to fight in the spirit as the Lord led to overcome that. That was a choice where my flesh had to die to my spirit, and my spirit then came under alignment with what God had at that moment in time for me. So you see, our soul needs rest. It gets weary and tired. Even Jesus, when he came out of the wilderness, he was tired and hungry. That was his flesh side. But our spirit doesn't need rest. Our spirit warfares. Our spirit praises God. Our spirit is alive 24/7. Our spirit is eternal. And that is what will go to heaven, our spirit. And we mustn't forget that. So you see, it's realizing the soul from the spirit. And our spirit, you know, and it's something of your spirit, you feel God's peace within, you feel his love, all the fruit of the Holy Spirit you encounter, his presence, his joy. You know, there'll be times I'm laughing. No joke's been said. I'm driving my car. The radio's not on. I just start laughing. And I know it's Holy Spirit laughter. My spirit is just laughing as the Holy Spirit is within me bubbling up. And my intellect saying, there she goes again. She's having another Holy Spirit laughter. But my flesh now is aware of it. And in my spirit, I love it. I welcome it when I have these laughing bouts, shall we say. This is the thing, it's I know what a flesh laughter is when something makes me funny, and it's my flesh laughing. But I know when it's Holy Spirit, it's just putting that joy in me, and I laugh and laugh, and there's no reason apart from it's him in me.
1: Last year I read a brilliant book called Imagine Heaven, and it's about when people, their bodies die, and their spirit and their soul go, they leave their body, and they can see things that, you know, they encounter Jesus, basically. It's an amazing book, and a real comfort to anybody who may be facing, you know, going ahead into the next life. There's no fear when you know Jesus. But what about this? And, you know, some people have out-of-body experiences. I know there can be a whole demonic thing about that as well. And you know, I don't know if you want to touch on that a little bit for our listeners.
2: Well, first of all, let's put it the scripture. We can have out-of-body encounters and experiences. And Paul himself says it. Where? 2 Corinthians 12. What does he start off saying? He says, this is himself he's talking about, but he doesn't dare say his name. I know a man caught up to the third heaven. Whether it was in the body or out of the body, I do not know. God knows. And he keeps saying that, but he says he encountered paradise. He's talking about the third heavenly realm there of paradise itself. In other words, Paul is saying, I got caught up to heaven. It's like we hear with John in Revelations when he's told to come up here. But because Paul didn't know if it was all of him or just his spirit, he was saying, I don't know if my body was there or not, because it felt so real to him. But equally, did it matter? Absolutely not. So that is just what I love, because Paul says it in that way. And he was having a, whether it was out of body, whether it was his body, soul and spirit encountering. I'll leave that to everyone else to decide. But like I say, it doesn't really matter. There's been many testimonies of people that you might know someone even that's had a near death or even a death experience. But where their spirits left their body, they've suddenly looked down on their body and they've seen themselves, and they're like, they think they're still alive, they don't know they've died, but their spirit then goes to heaven, and then they encounter the Lord, and it may be their time's not finished on earth, and the Lord says, I'm sending you back down to earth. And then the spirit enters the body, they come alive again. Suddenly the doctors say, we've got a trace on the ECG, they're now breathing again, you know, because their spirit enters back into their body. And others, it can be that, you know, obviously decided they want to come back. I don't know, I might have told some listeners this. Smith Wigglesworth, his wife dies. And because he's a raiser of the dead, he calls her back to, he calls her spirit back in the name of Jesus. And she comes back to life. But she says to him, apparently, she says, when I die next, don't call me back. I want to stay in heaven. So next time when she did die, Smith said, I can't raise her. She told me not to. Sorry, it's so funny, isn't it? But you see, he had the anointing to do that. And she then said, please don't do it. I want to stay in heaven. I know Heidi Baker, when she actually died. But then she said, you know, a spirit came back in her body because the Lord said, your, you know, assignment on earth, your mission on earth isn't finished yet. Some people have had choices and they've chosen to come back, as it were. And then they've given a testimony of, you know, their spirit leaving their body and then coming back in again. There's loads of stuff of that. But where else in scripture? Well, what about Jesus when he walked through the crowd were about to push him off the cliff and he walks right through them. What happened? Jesus was being transported through those people. Okay, they didn't know. One minute they see him, next minute, where is he? Now, if you're scratching your heads, well, let's have a look at Acts 8:39, where Philip, he suddenly sent, the Lord tells him to go. He tells him exactly where to go. So in the natural, he signposts where to go and he meets this Ethiopian eunuch. After the eunuch's been baptized, suddenly he disappears. He doesn't just walk back again where he came. He vanishes. And it says, the Spirit of the Lord suddenly took Philip away and the eunuch didn't see him again. That's Acts 8:39. Philip was transported. Now, the fact the eunuch didn't see any part of him, that was obviously all of him, body, soul and spirit being transported. So you see, it's there in the scriptures. I know some people actually who've... they've actually been transported in the spirit when they've been praying and interceding. I've actually, there's a friend I know, this has happened, a lovely, humble woman of God, an intercessor, and suddenly she may see herself in Romania or another country, or she's seen herself in Uganda, and she's seeing people that might be crying out to God. They're saying, God, help me. God, save me. Lord, I need, you know, and they're crying out. It may be for healing. It may be for food, whatever it is. And she has gone in her spirit. Her body stayed here in England, and she's ministered in the spirit to them people. They've encountered her. They won't know if she's an angel or a human or what, because she's one minute there, next minute disappears. But healing's happened. Food's come or being provided. Supernatural stuff has taken place. Even the late John Paul Jackson, he was dying apparently of, I think it was pancreatitis, and he was in Europe somewhere, and he cried out to God because he was dying of it. It was serious. Well, this grey-haired man appeared right by his bed and he said, who are you? He's like, are you a demon? Are you an angel? Who are you? He didn't, you know. This man said, I've been sent by God to you. It was the spirit of a man that was praying somewhere else in the world, got transported. He prayed for Paul. He got John Paul Jackson. He immediately got healed. He was like, wow. And then he, because he's a prophet, he said to the Lord, what was that? He said, it was the spirit of a man I sent, because that man said, Lord, use me for your kingdom in these latter days of my life. He said, it wasn't an angel. It wasn't a demon. I sent the man, and he prayed in the spirit, and that's how you got healed. I thought, wow. So you see, we can have a out of body. I'm just saying it there. It's scriptural as well as real. And there's people I know who have testified to these things. So that's just making some ears curl, I know.
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0: bless the Lord, O my soul. All that is within me, bless his holy name. A Thousand Reasons there by Matt Redman, of course. Well, we're talking about spirit, soul, and the difference between our spirit and our soul. Angela, you've talked about something in your book, Divine Heart Surgery, which people can get from your website, theoministries.com. There's also some extra teaching on there, isn't there? And details about your seminars and stuff on that, theoministries.com. But I understand you wrote a chapter in your book called Divine Heart Surgery about gates to the body, soul and spirit. Can you explain what these gates are?
1: Yeah, do you know, this is something I only discovered in the last few years or so myself. And we don't realise we have what we call gates. Just like a natural gate is to keep things out and to let things in that you want, we have gates. So our body, remember I said we've got five senses? Our five senses, they're five gates. So gates, for example, our eyes. What we look at, we know we can choose. I'm not looking at that. That's not good. That's not of God. Or I can look at that. That's beautiful. That's of God. We choose what we let in with our eye gates, what we watch, okay? With our ear gates, what we hear. Again, we choose what we let in. I'm not listening to that because that's not good. That's not of God. That's dark, whatever, you know, unclean. And the stuff which is good and of God. Things, again, it's like tuning into a radio station, the healthy ones to listen to and the unhealthy ones, shall I say, to put it another way. What we taste, remember, that it says taste and see the Lord is good. Again, tasting things, sometimes you may taste and think something's not right about that. Like with food, we naturally taste thinking, oh, don't eat that, it's gone off, it's horrible. And you taste and think, oh, this is good, you know, it's going to be good for the body. So again, these gates, which are mainly what we see, what we hear, what we feel. Again, you can feel something and know it's not right, or feel something and it feels good and safe. These are our gates, okay, that God has given us. If you like, they're like discerning gates, and we choose what we allow in, okay? And what we keep out, we choose that. So there are the body gates, and likewise with our soul, our mind, will and emotions, we choose what we do. Our choices, you know, our free will. If we want to sin, you know, our free will, we want to do what is good. Our free will to help someone. Our free will, we want to hurt someone. We've all got them choices. Likewise, our thoughts. That's another thing. What I choose to think about, is it good and pleasing to God? Or is it hurtful, negative, critical? Or it's taking me down into a pit because it, you know, it's a negative emotion, whatever. And likewise, feeling, we choose what we feel. I can feel miserable because I'm choosing to be miserable, or I can make a choice that I'm going to praise God and thank God for his goodness and what he has done. And by doing that, I'm choosing to be positive, and then I'll start feeling positive. Do you see what I mean? So it's like we have gates here, what we allow in and out, what our choices that we make. And Proverbs says in Proverbs 4:23, guard your heart, for it is the wellspring of life. That guard your heart, what you allow in and out, that's your feelings, your thoughts, it's our inner being. So this is just something for us to be aware of. We want to keep the enemy out. We want to allow what is good and of God in. And Paul says to the Corinthians in 1 Corinthians 2:11, he says, for who among men knows the thoughts of a man except man's spirit within him? And as he's actually speaking here, he's talking that we actually have a spirit memory. You know, just like our soul has a mind, will and emotion. Now she's going to rock some people, I know. Our spirit can have a mind, will and emotion as well, okay? So we see our spirit has a mind from what Paul says here in 1 Corinthians 2. Who among men knows the thoughts of a man except man's spirit within him? Okay, our spirit, thinks as well, which is why in the spirit we can think things which are good and of God, especially when we have revelation and downward and the words of God come straight to our spirit, okay? When our brain is developing, our brain does not have the capability to necessarily understand and remember things, but our spirit does, because remember I said our spirit is alive and active even when we're in the womb, because that moment of conception our spirit is within us. So that's why we have what we call a spirit memory, and when I minister to people it will be their spirit remembering things in the womb, as it were. So our spirit receives things like revelatory truth, knowledge, God's wisdom. Our soul receives human wisdom, okay? That's wisdom of the flesh, worldly thinking, whereas our spirit has revelatory truth and God's wisdom, the mind of Christ. It's not a soulish thing. That's our spirit taking on the mind of Christ. Our spirit has a will as well, because we choose, you know, if we're going to obey God or disobey, we choose our flesh instead. And that's, as I've already mentioned, when Jesus said in Matthew 26 in the Garden of Gethsemane, when the disciples had fallen asleep, the spirit is willing, but the flesh is weak. Because the spirit desires to follow and obey God, but then lets the flesh take over instead and ends up not doing what's right, you know? And our spirit has emotions, because the fruit of the spirit, we can feel God's love, God's peace, God's joy, the laughter I mentioned before. That's within our spirit, feeling good and God things. So you see, our spirit can actually think, feel, and choose as well. And this is the spirit-filled, spirit-led life we're called to live. Because if you remember, Jesus operated out of the spirit, not his flesh. He ignored his flesh, even if he was hungry. He said it was all about his spirit and doing his Father's will. And he could discern exactly flesh from spirit and did not give way to his flesh.
0: Is there anything else you want to add before we pray for our listeners today?
1: Yeah, it's not forgetting we're spirit beings. Human beings are spirit beings, all right. And we're spirit beings in physical bodies. And something I do on a regular basis, I've learned to command my flesh to come under my spirit and my spirit to come under the power of the Holy Spirit. And because I've been doing that for the last 5 years or more, what I find is that when my flesh gets sick, let's say I get flu or, you know, a cold or a bug, and my body might be feeling weary, but my spirit can be fine and communicating with God and feel healthy. And that's because my flesh comes under my spirit now, and because of me making that daily prayer. And remember, we're called, as Paul says in Romans 8:14, those who are led by the Spirit of God are sons of God. We're called to live spirit-led, spirit-freed lives. We're all on this journey, and then we can discern things in the spirit, encounter more in the spirit, respond in the spirit. It's for all of us.
0: Let's just pray into this. That'd be great.
1: King Jesus, we thank you that you sent the Holy Spirit, Lord, to be our guide, our counselor, and our source of truth. Thank you that your spirit makes our spirit come alive again, Lord, and gives reason to our life, why we are here on this planet. Thank you, Lord, that being born again is just the beginning of our spiritual journey with you as your sons and your daughters. So, Lord, I pray, help us all to grow in discernment, discerning what is the flesh, what is our soulish nature, our carnal nature, and what is of the Spirit, God. Help us to discern when our flesh is responding to something, and when it's your spirit speaking to our spirit, Jesus. And I pray that each one of us are willing to lay down our flesh for you, God, to command our flesh to come under our spirit, and our spirit to come under the power and rulership of your Holy Spirit, so that we may be led by your Spirit instead of coming under the influence of the world, flesh, or devil. Thank you, Lord, our spirit is eternal. And Lord, we want to rule and reign with you, not only on earth, but in heaven, Lord, in paradise with you. So Lord, I pray you will address these orphan areas of our heart, the parts of us that we have not yet surrendered to you, Lord, so that we can truly say, it is no longer I who lives, but Christ who lives in me. Lord, help us to be those who are led by your Spirit instead of our flesh. In your mighty name I pray.
0: Amen. Thank you very much, Angela, for another inspiring and informative and interesting week. We're back at the same time next week, where we're going to be looking at the subject of baptisms. Yes, you heard right, baptisms. We're going to find out that there's more than one baptism, why we need it, how to receive it, and so we encourage you to tune in at the same time. In the meantime, we're going to leave you with a song by Michael W. Smith. This is The Air I Breathe.

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3: Hearty hello to you. Welcome once again to The Reality, a half an hour talk show talking about the reality of real life as found in Jesus Christ. I'll be giving you my email address towards the end of the show, and I invite you to write into me. If you have any question or some comments, or perhaps you'd like some prayer, I would love to hear from you. Well, today it's the turn of The Reality Bible Special. Once a month, right here on The Reality, we get into the Word of God and get the Word of God into us. I'm sharing the Reality Bible Special today with Pastor Mark Hodgetts. Today we're going to be talking about the challenge of change. Change is an inside job. Reading from Romans chapter 12 from verse 1 to 2 and John chapter 17 from verses 15 to 16. Why don't you have your Bible ready for that? By God's mercy and His grace and His love and forgiveness, we've been saved from the world of destruction. Our bodies are the temple of the Holy Spirit of God, if you know Jesus Christ as Lord and Savior. And therefore, we are called to be living sacrifices to offer worship to the living God. Not conformed to the pattern or the way of the world, but transformed, that is, converted, altered, changed by the renewing of our minds. Change, you see, is an inside job. And this is the challenge of change.
4: Change is going to happen. And change really starts from within. It's an inside job. So I want to say this, that change will start in the heart, but it should not stop there. You cannot do it without God, but God will not do it without you. He's the one that can bring about the change in my life.
3: Wonderful today to have Mark Hodgetts, Pastor Mark Hodgetts, once again with us on The Reality Bible Special. As we open the Word of God, as we read it, as we absorb it, and with the fellowship of the Holy Spirit, make it part of our lives. Mark, thank you for joining us again today on The Reality Bible Special.
4: I am so privileged to talk to you and to be part of this program. Thank you for inviting me.
3: You're very welcome. Lovely to have you. You've entitled today's discussion, The Challenge of Change. Somebody once said, change is here to stay, indeed.
4: Yeah, right.
3: And another, dare I say, just talking about quotations, another good friend of mine said this. He said, scientists have come up with a new term for an animal that never changes. It's called dead. Change is here to stay. So let's get into this.
4: I have a funny story about... here in South Africa, and it's probably an urban legend about a boy who was taken to the ER on a very busy weekend, and the hospital's emergency department was so full of, because there were accidents and whatever, but he swallowed a 2 rand coin. Now, I don't know if your listeners will be familiar, but it's a smallish coin, but got stuck in his throat, but fortunately turned sideways, he could still breathe, but obviously it was an obstacle, and they rushed him to, and but the doctor said to the nurse, watch him, I just need to attend to this emergency. And it was running to and fro, and he stuck his head into the room, and he said to the nurse, How's the boy who swallowed that 2-round coin? And her response was, no change yet.
5: Short change, eh?
4: And you know what? I think sometimes that is the exact answer that we will get if we ask about the spiritual development of some believers. No change yet.
5: Fantastic. That's what we're talking about today. So I'm going to read a couple of scriptures that you prompted me to read, Mark, and these are Romans chapter 12 from verse 1 to 2. I beseech you, therefore, brethren, by the mercies of God, that you present your bodies as living sacrifice, wholly acceptable to God, which is your reasonable service. And do not be conformed to this world, but be transformed by the renewing of your mind, that you may prove what is good and acceptable and perfect will of God. And then John chapter 17 from verse 15 to 16. I do not pray that you should take them out of the world, but that you should keep them from the evil one. They are not of this world, just as I am not of this world. May God bless his word as we get into it today. So Romans, Mark, is that famous scripture that we need to renew our minds. We're not to be conformed to the pattern of this world, but transformed. How do we do that?
4: Yeah, I think it's so vital to realize that Paul speaks here about two choices. Change is going to happen, and that we need to realize. But change could be negative or positive. Change could be passive or active. And that's what he's talking about here. He says if we allow the world will place pressure on us. The world will squeeze us into its mold. And that is what he warns again. He says, do not be conformed. Mm. And the conformation is a process of change, and we might not always be aware of that. No. He says, but rather be transformed. And that is a radical change. And again, I love to refer to the Greek word. It's where we get our word metamorphosis from. Mm-hmm. It's a total change into a completely different form or character. And that's what Paul emphasizes. And if I can just point this out about that scripture, he starts off and he says, I appeal to you, brothers, brethren. Mm. He says, I'm speaking to believers. Whenever he uses that term, we must know he's addressing the family of God. He's not talking to unbelievers. Mm-hmm. So there's a need for transformation in the mind of the believer. Mm-hmm. And although he does not give the answer about the how to in this particular verse, if we compare it with a scripture found in James, there's a very interesting scripture in James 1. And if I can start in verse 19, again, he starts off and he says, so then, my beloved brethren. So if I can stop there and just say again, he's addressing believers. Mm. And then in verse 21, he says, lay aside all filthiness and overflow of wickedness, and receive with meekness the implanted word, which is able to save your souls. Now, if he's addressing the brethren, the beloved brethren, it means they're already born again. Mm. And this might sound like a shocking statement, but I'll qualify it. You can be born again without your soul being saved. Mm-hmm. Because he says, beloved brethren, you must do this. Receive with meekness the implanted word, which is able to save your souls. So what is he referring to there? Not my spirit. My spirit has been recreated. It has been made new in the new birth. Mm. My soul here is my mind. It's the seat of my thoughts, of my intellect, of my will, my emotions. Mm. That's what he's talking about. That needs some saving or renewing. So he's actually saying the same thing that Paul says. Mm. He just uses different language. Mm-hmm. So he gives the answer here. And he says, this is how your mind will be renewed or will be transformed. He says, receive with meekness the implanted word, which has the ability to save your souls.
5: Absolutely.
4: Amen. And then he says here, and I love this, receive the implanted word, past tense form of the word there. In other words, the word that has already been planted in you. So he's not talking about the first part of the cycle of hearing, where I hear the sound, the words go through my ears, through the gateway of my mind into my spirit. It's there already. It's in my spirit. He says, receive now that word that has been implanted in your heart, in your spirit. Receive it with meekness, with a soft and a pliable mind. He's talking about the last part of the cycle. Whatever has dropped into my spirit must now come out, and it must change my thinking. It must change my confession. It must change my conduct. That's the last part of that whole cycle of what the word will perform in my life is what he's talking about. And so, again, I want to say here, the written word of God is a key factor that the Holy Spirit will use to change my thoughts into his thoughts.
5: Absolutely. That's very powerful stuff. Powerful stuff, Mark. And as you rightly said, the Holy Spirit, of course, works with the Word. Word and Spirit. The Word without the Spirit is nothing but theoretical theology. The Spirit without the Word is more dangerous. It can be Christian mysticism, God forbid. But the Word and the Spirit, I always say, is Emmanuel, God with us. So the Word and the Spirit always work together. So my mind needs to be renewed, and that is in a literal sense by reading the literal and actual Word of God, the Scriptures, getting it, as I keep saying, getting it into me as I get into it, and that is filling my mind with that Word. But then the Holy Spirit is the one who activates it in my life. I don't know about you, but I've often been in a situation, Mark, even, you know, as we chat on the radio here today, when a scripture will come to my mind that I haven't read in years, it'll just pop into my head.
4: Right.
5: You know, where did that come from? It's come from the Holy Spirit, because he activates that word in our hearts. So we're not conformed to the pattern of this world, but we are renewed, transformed by renewing our minds in the Word of God, which is activated by the Holy Spirit. Something else that just came to mind as you were talking was the parable of Jesus and the sower. We know it well, don't we? He goes out, the sower goes out, and he throws his seed on the ground, and some of the seed lands in rocky soil, and it takes a bit of root, but then it dries and dies. Another bit of soil, another seed lands in soil with weeds, and it grows, but then the weeds choke it, you know. And this is what came to mind as you were chatting. That word has been sown in those soils, in our lives, in people's hearts and minds, as they've heard the word, it's been sown. So it's up to us to get rid of those weeds. It's up to us to keep watering it. And then again, by prayer, and keep on reading the word of God, that it may grow and take root in our lives, to transform our lives.
4: And you know what you said about a scripture just coming up that you never even thought about for a long time.
5: Yeah, yeah.
4: I know this was a very specific situation that Jesus spoke about, but I think it could also be a general principle. When Jesus spoke to his disciples before his crucifixion, he gave them this promise. He says, the Holy Spirit will remind you of what I said.
5: And
4: I don't think it only has application to the death and the resurrection of Jesus. I think it's still applicable today, that we can trust God at the right moment, that the Holy Spirit will remind me of the right thing. And that's when that scripture, as you said, will just come up and you don't know where it came from. That's the beauty.
5: That's the beauty. And that is Word and Spirit, absolutely. And that renews us and helps us not to be conformed to the pattern of this world. Yes. Mark, we've been chatting for a while. We're going to take a little break and be back after this.
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5: 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It's wonderful to have your company. 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More about the reality can be found at that website, surereality.net. Today we're featuring the Reality Bible Special, once a month, getting into the Word of God. I'm sharing it today with Pastor Mark Hodgetts. We're talking about the challenge of change. You see, change is an inside job. We read from Romans chapter 12, verses 1 to 2, and John chapter 17, from verses 15 to 16. In Romans, we read that we are not to be conformed to the pattern of this world, but we are to be transformed by the renewing of our minds, our soul, our middle man, by renewing our minds, that we may be able to prove what God's perfect will is for our lives. Mark has reminded us that the word for transformed in the scripture is metamorpho, the Greek word metamorpho, from which we get the English word metamorphosis. That's what happens when a caterpillar, a dirty little grub, gets changed, metamorphosed into a magnificent, beautiful butterfly. We are metamorphosed by the power of God's Word and by the fellowship of the Holy Spirit. Therefore, we need to get into the Word of God and get the Word of God into us and spend time in prayer. We believe in Word and Spirit. That is, the Word of God, the Scriptures are empowered, are activated by the Holy Spirit as we read them. And the Word of God confirms the actions of the Holy Spirit in our lives. So through prayer and Scripture, we can be changed, metamorphosed, for the good, for good. Change is an inside job. Let's continue chatting with Pastor Mark Hodgetts today to find out more. Well, really, my pleasure to have Mark Hodgetts, Pastor Mark Hodgetts, today sharing around the Word of God. We've been talking about renewing our mind, Mark, so much we can get out of that scripture you read from Romans chapter 12. But one word pops out just now, the word transformed. But when I see the word transformed, I think of a transformer, an electronic device called the transformer. Now, we get two kinds of transformers. We get a step-down transformer, which transforms power from a high voltage to a lower voltage. We get a step-up transformer that transforms power from a low voltage to a high voltage. I dare say, Mark, the cross of Jesus was a transformer. Through the cross of Jesus, God stepped down into our world and made us right with Him. Through the cross of Jesus, we can step up and boldly approach the throne of God by His grace. It transformed the glorious power of God through Jesus Christ as God became flesh and dwelt among us and gave Himself for us. It also transformed my low, insignificant nature to the glorious righteousness of God, because God made Him who had no sin to be sin for me, so that in Him I become His righteousness. This is the power of the transformer of the cross of Jesus. It's transformed my life. It's changed my life from the inside to the outside. And that is why I'm no longer conformed to the pattern of this world, but transformed by the nature of Jesus. Now, that scripture we read earlier, John chapter 17, Jesus is praying. He says, he asks the Father not to take us out of the world, but to keep us in the world and to keep us from the evil one, just as Jesus was in the world. He was the transformer of God, stepping down from eternal glory. God became flesh and dwelt among us, and He lived in the world like you and me. And so Jesus is praying that we continue to live in the world. So, Mark, how do I live in the world with a transformed mind?
4: I think you're touching on something that is so vital, because transformation is a kind of a buzzword even today. Transformation in society, et cetera. And we do need that. But that transformation needs to start in us. I recall reading some words of Leo Tolstoy, who was the famous Russian author, philosopher. And I don't know if he ever became a believer, but I do know that he was deeply influenced by the words of Jesus in his latter years. Mm-hmm. And he spoke about that everybody thinks of changing humanity, but nobody thinks of changing himself. Oh. And change really starts from within. It's an inside job. And if I can read Romans 12 and verse 2 from the Message paraphrase, actually puts it so clearly. It says, don't become so well adjusted to your culture that you fit into it without even thinking. Instead, fix your attention on God. You'll be changed from the inside out.
5: Oh.
4: And then at the end of that verse, he speaks about God bringing the best out of you and developing well-formed maturity in you. So I want to say this, that change will start in the heart, but it should not stop there. And therefore, we just need to allow God to bring about His change and His transformation in our heart. And I often use a phrase when I speak to Bible school students, and I say this is something that would apply to everything in your life. And it's not something that I thought of. It's something that is very ancient. But I'll put it in simple modern-day language. You cannot do it without God. But God will not do it without you. And if we can realize, I do not have the ability to change myself. I need God. He is, as you so rightly said, the transformer. He's the one that can bring about the change in my life. And once that change is in my life, I need to then cooperate with Him, because He will not do it without me. Because the new birth is not the last change that is in my life. God is continually busy, as Romans 12 says, renewing our minds and helping us to come closer in line with the truth of God. So God is all the while continually busy working in me, and He's changing my actual will. That's part of what I said earlier, part of my soul, my will, my thoughts, my intellect, my emotions. That's where He's at work. And then He enables me not to just have that the will or the desire, but He gives me the ability to actually perform it, to do it. And if we can realize and always keep in our minds, it's a partnership. God will not do it without me, but I cannot do it without God.
5: Absolutely. And, you know, talking about that will, and as you rightly pointed out, the will is part of our intellect. It's part of our soul, our middle man. We are made of body, soul, and spirit. I always like to think of it like a motor car, Mark. And my motor car has an engine, it has a gearbox, and it has wheels. The engine is like my spirit. It's the drive. It's the power inside of me. The wheels are like my body. It's what gets me around. It's here on, and you know, feet on the ground. The gearbox is like the soul. That's the middleman. It transforms, again, there's that word, it transforms the power generated by the engine into mechanical power for the wheels. And so that middleman needs to conform to the pattern of the inner man. The gearbox has to conform to the pattern of the motor. If the motor stops working, the gearbox is dead. And so the gearbox conforms to the pattern of its inner makings, its spirit man, if you like, its inner man. And so we are to conform to the pattern of the Word of God and the will of God. Now, the will of God is paramount. I always say this. Our God is high and exalted. He's our sovereign majesty. His character is supreme, His power unlimited, and His will paramount. Paramount to live in the will of God. The scripture we read says that we will know that pleasing and perfect will of God. And when I think of the will of God, I think of Jesus in Gethsemane. He said, not my will, but your will be done.
4: Right. And, you know, coming back to what you said, I love your illustration. I'm going to use that, and I'll give you credit the first two times.
5: You're very welcome. The first two times. Thanks, Mark. it's going to cost you.
4: But what he says there in the Bible about us being a tripod being, spirit, soul, and body, if you think about it this way, and in fact, this is all described in the book of Romans, our spirit has been saved, past tense.
5: Amen.
4: our body will be saved, future tense, because he speaks about us getting a glorified body. But our soul is being saved, present continuous tense. And that is where the battle is going on. That's the arena where this whole thing is fought, where we need to make sure that because we're a tripod being, my mind needs to, if I can almost put it this way, take sides with my spirit, my renewed spirit, and not with my body that wants to be carnal or fleshly sometimes. So if I do not renew my mind, my mind and my body will gang up against my spirit. That's why I lose these battles. But if my mind is renewed, it actually takes the side of my spirit, and my body just has to fall in line with that.
5: Absolutely. You know, a while ago I spoke to a chap on The Reality, and I interviewed him. He was into the occult, witchcraft and spiritism, and he became a Christian. He was delivered, and the demonic activity stopped, but he still had these little nuances in his life. He still wanted to do this and do that, you know, the ways that he was living wasn't godly. But then I said to him, you know, well, if I have lust in my life, if I still lie and I've got problems with my life, then I still harbor these ungodly characteristics in my life. And there's a process that happens here called sanctification. So you become a Christian, but there's still a lot of baggage, you know, in the soul, in that middle man that has to be dealt with. And that's the sanctification process, dealing with that baggage, those unwanted entities, through confession, repentance, and seeking the will of God, so that ultimately my wills, my body, will conform via my soul to the spirit man inside of me.
4: Oh, that's beautifully put. I like that.
5: Praise God. And another, just our time is almost up, Mark, but I want to just major on this for a minute. Speaking of body, soul, and spirit, this verse talks about all those three characteristics. It talks about the will of God, which is my spirit man, renewing my mind, which is my middle man. But it begins by saying that we should present our bodies as living sacrifices. So there's the outer man. Our body is a living. Thank God it's a living sacrifice.
4: The problem with the living sacrifice is it sometimes wants to crawl off the altar.
5: Yes. Mark, I've got 1 minute left. How do I present my body as a living sacrifice?
4: It's when your body starts submitting to what the Holy Spirit is doing in your spirit. And when you read in Galatians 5 about the fruit of the Spirit, it's just making a switch. Do not walk in the flesh, but walk in the Spirit. It's flicking a switch and just basically saying, I'm going to, as Paul says, subject my body and let it come in line with God and His Word.
5: Amen. Mark, our time is up. Would that we had more time, and I'm sure that you'll be back with us again not too long from now when we'll do another Bible special. Thank you for joining us today for the Reality Bible Special. Listening to The Reality Today, The Reality Bible Special featuring Pastor Mark Hodgetts, talking about the challenge of change. Change is an inside job. It's where God works in our hearts and lives. Could be you've been listening up to us chat today and you think, I would like to know more about this change. There's so much going on in my life that needs to be changed. I invite you to put your trust in Jesus today. He will change your life. He will change your heart as you seek first His kingdom and His righteousness, God's goodness in your life. Your life will be changed for the good, for good. If that's you, then I'd like to encourage you to write me an email, dudley@surereality.net. 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
2: This is Fresh Hope. I'm Derek Stringer, and it's so good to have you joining me today. I know that Christianity makes sense. I know from personal experience that it works. And here on Fresh Hope, I want to take just a few minutes to explain how that can be the case for you. I'll be making comments, plus there'll be music giving us time to reflect. I welcome your comments, and you can reach me at the radio website. So, let's make a start. Let's explore Fresh Hope together.

And I particularly want to focus now upon Psalm 31. If you have access to a Bible, you might like to refer to it.

The musical Annie has enchanted audiences around the world, particularly the song that's sung by the little orphan Annie. The sun'll come out tomorrow. Bet your bottom dollar that tomorrow there'll be sun. Just thinking about tomorrow clears away the cobwebs and the sorrows till there's none. And a couple, elderly couple coming out from a theatre, were overheard to say, you know, I forgot my troubles in there. Wouldn't it be wonderful if the sun really did come out tomorrow? Trouble is a universal experience. Will tomorrow make any difference? That's our question. Annie is good theatre, but is it wishful thinking? How can we handle the Humpty Dumpty syndrome where we've had a big fall and no one and nothing seems to be able to pull us back together again the right way? My definition of trouble is anything which disrupts our dreams. Big troubles stand in the way of our life plans. 7-year-old boy wrote his life plan when he was at school to become a surgeon, marry a blue-eyed blonde and have 5 children. And you know, that is exactly what happened by his mid-30s. But few of us will achieve what we set out in our life plan because we live in a fallen world and it impacts upon us. Little troubles are the setbacks that we have in our daily agenda. Do you remember the children's book, Alexander and the Horrible, Terrible, No Good, Very Bad Day? Everything goes wrong in a day, including having beans for dinner and he hates beans and getting soap in his eyes and his nightlight failing. And as he's lying there in bed, he's thinking, I think tomorrow I'll move to Australia. But we've all had days like that, wishing that we could draw a line under it. But we bring some trouble on ourselves and other people can bring trouble upon us. We're subject to them in so many ways. We live not in an indiverse, but a universe. We impact upon one another. And that's why I want us to look at Psalm 31, because it is so down to earth in helping us to know how to cope.

petition sign was cleverly worded. If you don't see what you're looking for, then you've come to the right place. Well, if God had a sign, I think it would read like this: I can't fix it until it's broken. But that's all of us. And therefore, what he has to say is worth heeding. And at the end of verse 12, it sums up what we need to know like this from the psalmist: I have become like broken pottery. That's what his troubles were doing to him, and he needed help. The psalm is signed off as a Psalm of David. He is struggling with negative emotions, which raises the question: should we always be victorious? Psalm 31 can help us wrestle with questions like this. It's a much-quoted psalm. Jeremiah quotes it, David quotes it in Psalm 71, and Jesus quoted it when he was on the cross. In all three quotations, we have distressed people. It begins with David's personal story, and verses 23 through 24 are the application that flows out from it that can really help us. But can you relate to David's personal story? In you, O Lord, I have taken refuge. Let me never be put to shame. He sees God as a safe place, but the ground beneath his feet is beginning to give. Deliver me in your righteousness. Turn your ear to me. Come quickly to my rescue. Detect something here? All is not well. I need help now, quickly. Be my rock of refuge, a strong fortress to save me. For the sake of your name, lead and guide me. He sees God's reputation at stake here if he doesn't step in and help him in this situation. Free me from the trap that is set for me, for you are my refuge. And here are the words Jesus took up and used. Into your hands I commit my spirit. Redeem me, O Lord, the God of truth. When John Huss was burned at the stake, he took that as his final words. As Martin Luther was dying, he uttered these words. This is a godly man. He believes that God is a refuge, deliverer, rock, fortress. And he's saying, I'm trusting you and I hate idolatry. It's not being nasty. It's like a couple dating one another. And she says to him, you've been making eyes at Julia all over again. And he says, I hate Julia. She looks like the back of a bus. Now, she probably is quite nice. And, well, you know what he's doing there, don't you? He is trying to make a big contrast. I've been in countries where idols are visited, and it's worthless. And if we have a God in whom we can be glad and rejoice in his love, it makes such a difference. There's nothing complicated going on in what the psalmist is saying here. You have not handed me over to the enemy, but have set my feet in a spacious place. This man is walking with God and has a growing relationship. And that's why verses 9 to 13 catches us off guard, because suddenly he's in the quicksand rather than on a rock. Be merciful to me, O Lord, for I am in distress. My eyes grow weak with sorrow, my soul and my body with grief. Hebrew people believed the eyes were the place where you could see the draining of life from somebody. And I think that's often the case. I remember visiting Auschwitz and seeing row after row of photos of the victims in that place, and it was their eyes that was the giveaway. Those rows of head and shoulder photos, those eyes stay with you when you leave. And the psalmist has had years of trouble. My life is consumed by anguish and my years by groaning. And the Hebrew word trouble means pressed in. We say things like between a rock and a hard place. And that is the pressure the psalmist is talking about. My strength fails because of my affliction, and my bones grow weak. He feels guilty about what is happening to him. It adds to the burden. You know, sometimes being a believer when we hit trouble doesn't help, because we expect somehow God's going to come through and help us in that, and when we don't get that kind of help, it can be even more of a burden. He's got enemies, and his neighbors don't want to know. Those who see him on the street turn away from him.
He's worn out his friends and he feels alone. Not him again. I am forgotten by them as though I were dead. Life is moving on for other people. But in your grief and in your trouble, it's not moving on for you. When we feel all alone, it's easy to get discouraged. A psychologist said, one good friend is worth 10 therapists. But you see what has happened to the psalmist? He's run out of friends. I have become like broken pottery. What do we do with a broken flower pot? We get rid of it. We don't bother with it. That's how he feels. I hear the slander of many. There is terror on every side. They conspire against me and plot to take my life. Who is this man? And where did he come from? What happened to the man who wrote the opening confident remarks about God being his deliverer, his refuge? Don't you think it seems like two different people? He's saying, this is what I believe. These are the facts. This is what I'm feeling. I'm trying to cope through all of this. And this is really the place, don't you think, where it intersects with our lives? J.I. Packer has written a book which is a classic, Knowing God. And in it, he talks about two groups of people. One he calls the balconiers and the other the travellers. The balconiers are those who sit and watch. Everything in Christianity is theory. Every Bible writer was involved. They were travellers, and that's different. Now, what was the psalmist struggling with as a traveller? The reality of his feelings versus what he believes is true. I would love to be able to say, just trust God and all will work out fine for you. But I wouldn't be fair. That's untrue. Go through the Bible and you will see great people struggling. Abraham, Moses, Elijah. Paul experienced joy, but he also experienced trouble. Newspaper reporter tells of a phone call that he got. Somebody who was about to commit suicide but wanted someone to know, and he knew it wasn't a joke in the way in which it came. And by the time the police got to the place of the suicide and they emptied the pockets of the man, they came across a child's crayon drawing from one of his pockets and also a statement, please bury me with this in my hand. It had been done for him by his little daughter who had died in a fire, and he asked strangers to attend her funeral because she was 2 years old and his wife and mother had recently died of cancer. Why did he commit suicide? Because he was broken pottery. Writer Joseph Bailey lost three young sons in separate incidences. He wrote a book, The Psalms of My Life, very honest. Here's one statement. I'm alone, Lord, alone, 1,000 miles from home. There is no one here who knows my name except the clerk, and he spelled it wrong. No one to eat dinner with, laugh at my jokes, listen to my gripes, be happy with me about what happened today and say, that's great. No one cares. There's just this lousy bed and slush in the streets outside between the buildings. I feel sorry for myself. I have plenty of reason to. Maybe I ought to say, I'm on top of it. Praise the Lord. Things are great. But they're not. Tonight it's all grey slush. Singer-songwriter Billy Joel summed it up. Shades of grey wherever I go. The more I find out, the less I know. Ain't no rainbow shining on me. Shades of grey are the colours I see. Sometimes we get the feeling real faith means being on top of everything. So we pretend, but we're not moving in realism like that. So we miss God, who only moves in realism. We need to acknowledge at times it's all grey slush or shades of grey.

Charles Haddon Spurgeon was one of the great preachers, but he knew what it was to battle with depression. Oswald Chambers wrote books which have become classics, but for 4 years he was in a desert. A Mighty Fortress Is Our God is a great hymn based upon the words of a psalm, and Martin Luther has made them famous, but he knew what it was to be fearful and depressed. Now, I'm not a defeatist, and I don't vote against joy and fun, but I do know that there can be these times of real trouble and tragedy. The truth is that we often are in confusing and even tragic situations and don't know how to handle them, which raises a question. What do we do at those times? I mean, you might now be expecting me to give you 500 ways in which you can be the master of these situations. That's what you would get, or something like that, in some bookshops. I can't do that. But the psalmist models what I can do and which will help much more. Verse 14, "But I trust in you, O Lord. I say, you are my God. My times are in your hands. Deliver me from my enemies and from those who pursue you." Doesn't that sound like back at the beginning? He asks for God's face to shine upon him. He talks about God's unfailing love. He asks for God to deal with his arrogant enemies. And I love verse 19. "How great is your goodness, which you have stored up for those who fear you, which you bestow in the sight of men on those who take refuge in you." This is very important. Why does the psalmist trust in God? Because he believes in God's goodness. Life is running contrary to that in his experience, but he knows, because of the kind of God he is, it's stored up for him. "In the shelter of your presence, you hide them from the intrigues of men. In your dwelling, you keep them safe from accusing tongues." He felt like a besieged city and cut off from God's sight. He praises God for his wonderful love and hearing his cry for mercy. This is the psalmist's personal story. It's a conflict between what he is feeling and what he chooses to believe is true. What should we do with this? What's the application? Choose to love God. Be faithful, be strong, and take heart. And why? Because he will preserve and ultimately protect us. Do we realize that our attitude is a choice? Waking up in the morning, we are not automatically positive. Are you like me in the morning? You see these TV commercials of people springing out of bed and coming and having their breakfast cereal and all happy. Dad wakes up, his hair is all in place, his Miss World wife has been up before him, everything's in place, the 2.5 children dance downstairs, the dog is smiling, the cat is smiling, the boa constrictor pet is smiling. You get my point? It's not like that for most of us, but we do have a choice. Here's a poem, "A Little Girl in a Nazi Concentration Camp." "From tomorrow on I shall be sad, from tomorrow not today. Today I will be glad, and every day, no matter how bitter it may be. I shall say, from tomorrow on I shall be sad, not today." Maybe we have rewritten that. From today we will be sad. If we choose to think with our feelings and emotions, you know what will happen? Despair is inescapable. We can choose to think with our mind. In an act of the will, we can say, "God tells the truth, and ultimately, he is my hope." Sometimes we really don't know what we believe. It's only when our belief is tested do we find out. It's easy to God talk, give out the right answers. At testing times, we have a choice. We can either believe those right answers or not. We can't learn to swim by reading books about it. You can't learn to drive a car just by the theory. And there comes a point where we're in the pits and we need to make a choice and decide to trust our God. Oswald Chambers understood that, and it became a turning point for him. He wrote about his utter despair and how he went to a little meeting and a well-known lady said, "Let's pray and sing, 'Touch Me Again, Lord,' and 'Stand up if you need that touch.' And he immediately rose to his feet. And she said, 'What an example to the rest of us.
Brother Chambers is. And he said, no, I'm not an example. I need that touch again. And in his own words, then and there I claimed the gift of the Holy Spirit in a dogged commitment based on Luke 11:13. I had no vision of angels or heaven. I had nothing. I was as dry and empty as ever. No power or realization of God. No witness of the Holy Spirit. 2 days later, I was asked to speak at a meeting, and 40 souls came to the front. Did I praise God? No, I was terrified. I left them to the workers and went to Mr. McGregor and told him what had happened. He said, don't you remember claiming the Holy Spirit as a gift based on the words of Jesus, and that Jesus said, you shall receive power? This is that power. It was a pivotal moment for Oswald Chambers. Contrary to his feelings and to his experiences, he chose, and it changed him. Finding ourselves wondering if the sun will come out tomorrow or even the day after doesn't mean we are bad Christians. Doesn't mean we've lost our faith. It does mean at that moment we have a choice to make. We can choose to think with our feelings or think with our mind and hang on

0: Well, Derek Stringer has walked us through Psalm 31, bringing us to see that when low times come, we haven't lost our faith. But it does raise the question, what choice do we need to make so that our faith will become strong? So, back to Derek to help us with this.
1: Okay, here we go. We need to be aware that faith has two dynamic dimensions, and we can't have the second if we haven't received the first. But to have the first without the second is to miss the adventure of true faith. You see, there's a faith that saves and a faith that sustains. Two scripture passages make this point. In Romans 1:16 and 17, Paul states the purpose and power of his life, his personal witness to the Christians at Rome.
0: Paul writes, "I am not ashamed of the gospel, because it is the power of God for the salvation of everyone who believes, first for the Jew, then for the Gentile. For in the gospel, a righteousness from God is revealed, a righteousness that is by faith from first to last, just as it is written, the righteous will live by faith."
1: Now, focus on that phrase, faith from first to last. What did Paul mean? From a study of the total sweep of Paul's teaching, we know that faith for Paul was a gift.
0: In Ephesians 2 verse 8 and 9, he says, "It is by grace you have been saved, through faith. And this is not from yourselves, it is the gift of God, not by works, so that no one can boast."
1: Some people question whether it's grace or faith that's God's gift. I think Paul meant both. Martin Luther said, "Faith is a living, daring confidence in God's grace. It is so sure and certain that a man could stake his life on it 1,000 times. And the Holy Spirit works in our minds and hearts to make clear the grace of the death of Jesus Christ for our forgiveness and the re-establishment of a right relationship with God. He then creates in us the hunger and thirst for rightness with him, based solely on what he's done for us on the cross. Then, by the creation within us of desire, he gives us the gift of faith to trust our total selves to God's mercy and love. Now, this is the faith that saves us. You see, what God desires from us, he inspires in us. Faith is the only basis of righteousness with God, not works, not self-effort, not self-justification.
0: Marcus Loane wrote this, "We cannot force ourselves to have faith in God. We are as much in need in this regard as in everything else. Faith can only originate in the soul of man by the gift of God."
1: So here's the question. If, like the psalmist in Psalm 31, we are to choose to believe God, what does that mean? Well, it's what Paul meant when he wrote about the gospel of righteousness from God is by faith from first to last. Yes, that means by faith alone we start and continue in the right with God. But as John Calvin said, it means that we are to advance from one degree of faith to another. And following that insight, look at 1 Corinthians 12. Paul explains the gifts of the indwelling Holy Spirit. He wanted the Corinthians to know all that the Spirit enables in the believers. And in verse 3, he says that no one can say Jesus is Lord except by the Holy Spirit. Once again, this has reference to saving faith produced in us by the Spirit. But then, do you realize this? Paul lists the specific gifts given to justified believers. And in verse 9, he lists faith as a special gift of the indwelling Spirit. Now, I think we're getting to the core of the meaning of by faith from first to last. The quality of faith, which is one of the gifts of the Holy Spirit, is an advanced kind of faith, which is part of the birthright of every Christian. And this advanced quality of faith, to my mind, is for everyone who is open to the Holy Spirit and costly challenges of service. As we tell the Lord we want to be of use to his purposes, he will sustain and strengthen and give us the confidence to follow through. Evangelical scholar A.T. Robertson explains it well, so let me quote from him. This faith is not the faith of surrender, saving faith, but wonder-working faith. Do you see what this means? Those of us who have been given the capacity to trust the Lord unreservedly for our salvation are afforded a special confidence to believe what He can and will do in our circumstances. Siegfried Grossmann, the German theologian, put it like this. The gift of faith is not the saving faith every Christian has, but rather the special gift of mountain-moving faith, both the irresistible knowledge of God's intervention at a certain point and the authority to effect this intervention through the power of the Holy Spirit. This same insight is hammered home by the evangelical writer Leslie Flynn. This is what he writes. The gift of faith is a spirit-given ability to see something God wants done and to sustain unwavering confidence that God will do it regardless of seemingly insurmountable obstacles. Now, these more recent writers agree with a lot of the historical scholarship, and it's this. There are, in fact, two dynamic dimensions of faith. I know this to be true from my own experience, and as many of you think about it, I think you will say the same thing. I received the gift of faith in Christ, but it was sometime after this that I discovered a growing quality of faith resulting from Christ. Many Christians have trusted Christ for eternal life, but have little vision to see what He can do with their daily lives. Do you know what we need to choose to do if we are to keep growing and keep going and stay on track with God? In every situation and relationship, problem or perplexity, ask this. What does God want? And then have the courage to believe that it will be done. We all live on the edge of some complexity. Most of us expect little from God and are not disappointed. And the majority of Christians don't have the lively expectancy which comes from a sustaining faith. They had enough faith to accept what Christ did for them on the cross, but not enough to believe what He can do for and through them today. When I first became a Christian, I was amazed by the amazing grace of God. I felt loved and forgiven. For some time after my conversion, I tried hard to be committed, but it was all self-effort. I read my Bible, prayed, went to church and shared with others as much as I knew of the Lord. There was no question that I was in Christ, and if I had died then, I would have known eternal salvation. And yet, for daily life, there was a flat striving in my own strength. I could imagine as possible only what I could do in my own wisdom, energy, resources, and ability. You guessed it. The Lord had much more in mind for me than what I could do for Him. He wanted me to move on to the faith which would dare to trust Him. Like the psalmist, I cried out for more faith. God's answer was not more faith, but more of Himself. The most remarkable result was I found I was ready for anything. I don't want to lose that. Right now, ask the Holy Spirit to fill you. In God's name, risk yourself on Him. There will be no regrets.

0: away.
1: Well, now we're beginning to come to the end of our Fresh Hope programme. I'm Derek Stringer. Thank you for joining me. If you've only just joined me, well, you can go to the Listen Again facility for this radio station and you can hear the whole thing. And it would be lovely if you did that. But if you can't do that, well, thank you for joining me at this point. There's a study by psychologists which divided volunteers into three groups that each made weekly entrances into their diaries. One group wrote five things they were grateful for. One described five daily hassles, and a control group listed five events that had impacted them in a small way. And the results of the study revealed that those in the gratitude group felt better about their lives overall, were more optimistic about the future, and reported fewer health problems. You see, giving thanks has a way of changing the way we look at life. Thanksgiving can even make us happier. And you know what? The Bible has long extolled the benefits of giving thanks to God as a reminder of his great benefits and blessings to us. The Psalms are full of this. So it's a good way to begin to end our program by focusing upon the fact that we have a lot to be thankful for. You've heard that expression. But whatever else might be falling apart for us, we can be thankful for knowing that Jesus came to this world, that he died upon that cross, that we can be a forgiven people, that he wants to indwell us by the Holy Spirit, that he wants us to experience a peace with God, whatever the turmoil and the problems and the perplexities that we are facing now. But to know also that he'll never leave us and never forsake us. That's something. He's got an eternity in mind for us. That's something great. So let's have a heart of gratitude for those things. And when life begins to overwhelm us, as it surely can from time to time, and might be doing so right now, let's use that circumstance to register like a warning light. Give thanks to God for those things that we really can thank him for. Father in heaven, where I see problems, grant me a spirit of gratitude and grateful praise.

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You may have tuned in during the show. If you want to get the whole show, just head for the radio website and you'll be able to do so. I do welcome your comments, and you can contact me through the website as well. I hope that you'll join me again next time for Fresh Hope. I'm Derek Stringer. Goodbye for now, and God bless and keep.

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